Isaac Watts grew up in a church where only the Psalms were sung, and it frustrated him as a child because the Psalms had no direct praise for Jesus by name. Believing that both the Old and New Testaments tell a unified story, Watts began interpreting the Psalms in light of the gospel. One example of that work is the hymn, Jesus Shall Reign. Watts presents Jesus as the righteous king, fulfilling Solomon's prayer for justice and blessing. He defended this approach, saying, I'm just doing what David would have done if he had lived in the days of Christianity.

And sometimes it feels like life is out of control. You're listening to Family Radio. I'm Steve Hiller. We don't know what lies ahead. We can look at what's going on in our world, the national and international headlines, not to mention our own personal headlines, and we can feel overwhelmed by that. But the Bible reminds us that nothing is outside of God's rule. Psalm 103, verse 19 says, "The Lord has established his throne in heaven, and his kingdom rules over all." God is not reacting to events. He's reigning over them. And because he is in control, we don't have to be. We can rest. We can trust. Even when we don't understand, we can know that he does. And that is enough to quiet our fears.

Come to me, all you who labor and are heavy laden, and I will give you rest. Family Radio.

0: I heard this phrase the other day. I liked it. Fear tells us that things are falling apart, but God's sovereignty tells us that things are falling into place. You're listening to Family Radio. I'm Steve Hiller. In Isaiah chapter 46, verses 9 and 10, we read, "I am God, and there is none like me, declaring the end from the beginning, saying, my counsel shall stand, and I will accomplish all my purpose." You know, God sees the end from the beginning. He's not guessing about the future. He's already written it. And his plans can't be stopped or delayed or undone. So when our circumstances feel out of control and we feel that fear is rising, we need to remember that our life is not at the mercy of circumstances. If you're in Christ, your life is held in the hands of a sovereign God. His purposes for you are good, and he will accomplish them. So we can walk with confidence, not because life is easy, but because God is in charge.
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2: You know, in the book of Exodus, where Moses goes to Pharaoh and says, "Let my people go," there's a point in there where Pharaoh says, "Okay, you can go, but just not very far away." He wants to keep them in the bounds of Egypt, which is not what God had in mind. Spurgeon, looking at that statement from Pharaoh in Exodus 8, says, "This is a crafty word from the lips of the arch tyrant Pharaoh." He said, "Worldly wisdom recommends a path of compromise, one foot in, one foot out." Talks of moderation according to this carnal policy. Purity is to be admitted as desirable, but we're warned against being too precise. Truth is, of course, to be followed, but error is not to be so severely denounced. Yes, says the world, be spiritually minded by all means, but don't deny yourself a little. What's the good of crying down a thing when it's so fashionable and everybody does it? Spurgeon says there are multitudes of those who profess faith who yield to this cunning advice to their own eternal ruin. If we would follow the Lord wholly, we must go right away into the wilderness of separation and leave the Egypt of the carnal world behind us. When a town is on fire, our house cannot be too far from the flames. When the plague is abroad, a man cannot be too far from its haunts. The further from a viper, the better. And the further from world conformity, the better. All true believers, let the trumpet call be sounded. Come out from among them. Be ye separate. We cannot live as double-minded men and women. We cannot live with one foot in the world and one foot in eternity. We need to be careful and on guard against that call that would say, it's okay, it's all right. You don't have to be that devoted or that committed. Now, as believers, we need to be all in. And I think that's what Spurgeon is trying to alert us to when he points to Pharaoh saying, yeah, you can go a little way. Just don't leave. Don't go outside the bounds of Egypt. Let's stay close. That's not what God is calling us to when he calls us to separate ourselves from the world.
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Romans chapter 8, verses 38 and 39. For I am sure that neither death nor life, nor angels nor rulers, nor things present nor things to come, nor powers nor height nor depth, nor anything else in all creation will be able to separate us from the love of God in Jesus Christ our Lord.

Derek is starting cancer treatment. We're praying for his salvation and healing. Katie is recovering in the hospital after being in a car accident. 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

You know, if you're going to follow Jesus, we got to expect it to be hard at times. You're listening to Family Radio. I'm Steve Hiller. You know, Jesus said, if you're going to follow me, you need to take up your cross and follow me. He said, the world's going to hate you because it hated me first. We shouldn't be surprised when we face moments of hard times and distress. It may seem like events are conspiring to cause us to stumble in our relationship with God. But here's the deal. We have a very real enemy. There's a real opposition who is going to try and take us down. He's going to try and cause us to sin, to fail in our following of Jesus. The disciples faced such fierce opposition to God that they failed him on the night that he was crucified. Jesus even warned them of that, and it still happened. We'll talk more about that coming up in a few minutes on Family Radio.

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3: Here, Paul is not talking about the righteousness by which God himself is righteous, but a righteousness that God gives freely by his grace to people who don't have righteousness of their own. And so Luther said, whoa, you mean the righteousness by which I will be saved is not mine? It's a righteousness that belongs properly to somebody else. It's a righteousness that is outside of us, namely the righteousness of Christ. And Luther said, when I discovered that, I was born again of the Holy Ghost. And the doors of paradise swung open, and I walked through.
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4: We were talking a few minutes ago here on Family Radio about how Jesus warned his disciples that they were going to fail him. Matthew 14:27, Jesus said to them, "All of you will be made to stumble because of me this night, for it is written." Jesus knew it was going to happen. It had been prophesied. Yet Peter boasted that he was incapable of forsaking Jesus. Jesus assured the disciples, even before their failure, that it was inevitable. That little phrase, "for it is written," means inevitable, right? The scriptures prophesied it. God always knew the disciples would fail his son. He wasn't caught by surprise. Here's the good news. He made provision for their shortcomings. He knew that they were going to eventually become the apostles who would fearlessly preach the good news of the gospel. They'd perform miracles. They would teach others. And later, when the risen Christ encountered Peter on the seashore, he didn't ask Peter for a confession of his sin. Remember what he asked Peter for? A confession of his love. What does that mean for you and me today? We'll talk more about that coming up in a few minutes here on Family Radio.

Hebrews 12, verse 28. Therefore, let us be grateful for receiving a kingdom that cannot be shaken. And thus let us offer to God acceptable worship with reverence and awe.

were talking a few minutes ago here on Family Radio about how the scriptures told us before it happened that the disciples were going to fall away from Jesus. They were going to abandon him the night that he was betrayed and going to be taken to go to the cross. Jesus knew it was going to happen. The Father knew it was going to happen. Didn't catch him by surprise. And our failure doesn't catch God by surprise either. Maybe like Peter, we promised that we were going to stand with and for Jesus, but somehow we failed. You know, God was just as aware that you would fail him as he was with those original disciples. And just as he made provision to respond for them, he makes provision for us every time that we stumble and fall too. We got to make sure that we don't somehow think our failures are bigger or more complex than God is able to handle or has already dealt with. If we're facing challenges that seem overwhelming, don't be discouraged, because God has already foreseen those challenges and he's prepared for them.

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I'm Steve Hiller. Thanks for being here today. You know, sometimes we may feel like we missed our favorite program, and I don't know how I'm going to find the time to catch up on that program. 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And so maybe I missed the program at the time it's normally on Family Radio, but I'm going to be in the car running some errands, got to drive across town, got to pick the kids up, got to do a little traveling for work. Whatever the reason may be, I'm going to be in the car for a little while. 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Coming up next, it's Truth for Life with Alistair Begg here on Family Radio.

0: When Jesus said, "Whatever you ask in my name, this I will do," was he guaranteeing that we can get anything we want if we just ask the right way? Today on Truth for Life, Alistair Begg helps us think through this often misunderstood and misapplied passage. We're studying in John chapter 14.
1: Well, we broke off this morning by seeking at least to understand, or I sought to try and make clear, the fact that the greatest work that is ever done is the work of salvation, it's the work of regeneration, and that when we understand that to be the case, then when we move from the 12th verse into the 13th and into the 14th verse, we have another control that is provided by the context. So the verses that are there for us, greater works than these will the person who believes in Jesus do. And the reason that this is going to be the case, and here's the controlling phrase, is because I am going to the Father. That is, if you like, the trigger that is going to give the fullness of all that Jesus is referencing here. And he then goes on to say, whatever you ask in my name, this I will do. And then in a categorical statement, he comes further and says, if you ask me anything in my name, I will do it. Now again, there's a controlling sentence there, phrase there, isn't there? Whatever you ask in my name, this I will do, that the Father may be glorified in the Son. So that the promise of answered prayer is prayer that is expressed to God in order that God might be glorified as a result of answering that prayer. And God is glorified, as Jesus has been explaining, in the cross of Christ, that the glory of God is established in that way. And later on in the 15th chapter, when Jesus is speaking again directly to the things that his followers are going to be doing, he says to them, "You did not choose me, but I chose you and appointed you that you should go and bear fruit, and that your fruit should abide." Here we go. "So that whatever you ask the Father in my name, he may give it to you." Now, what I'm suggesting to you is that there is a direct correlation between this straightforward statement concerning the greater works and then the answer of prayer. Not that it is entirely to be answered in relationship to salvation, but I'm suggesting that what Jesus has in mind when he speaks in this way is just that. If we're going to ask in accord with the will of God, if we're going to ask in accord with the character of Jesus, if you like, if we're going to ask in Jesus' name, then we're going to ask in relationship to all that his name stands for. And his name is Jesus, Yeshua. He is the Savior, he is the Deliverer, he is the Rescuer. And the purpose of the prayers being answered is not our benefit, but is God's glory. That you may ask whatever you would choose to ask in order that the Father might be glorified. Now, before I sidestep and address the questions that are in your minds, Let's say to one another, now, the people who were there to actually hear this firsthand then became the apostles that took the message forward. So it would be a legitimate thing, I think, to say, now let's see how those people who heard this from directly from the lips of Jesus then translated that into life as life unfolded after he had done what he said he was going to do, which is go to the Father. You know the story in Acts chapter 16. They go to Philippi. The gospel goes into Europe for the first time. And as a result of what they're doing, they end up in a quite dreadful spot. And they were doing things that were not lawful as far as people were concerned. And they were attacked, and the magistrates tore their garments off and gave orders to beat them with rods. And when they had inflicted many blows on them, they threw them into prison, ordering the jailer to keep them safely. This is Paul and Silas. And having received this order, he put them into the inner prison and fastened their feet in the stocks. And about midnight, Paul and Silas were praying and singing hymns to God. And the prisoners were listening to them. And then, of course, as you know, there is this amazing earthquake, shakes the whole place to bits. And eventually, we have this amazing encounter involving the jailer, who apparently from nowhere calls out, "What must I do to be saved?" Now he says, "You can ask anything you want." I imagine part of their prayer was, "Lord, we are here by your appointment. We are here as your servants. Our entire lives have been given over to the extension of your kingdom, so that men and women might come to know exactly who you are and what you've done and why it matters. Lord, fulfill your purposes. Lord, be glorified in the jail. Get glory to your name." And suddenly, as if no correlation between the two, they have the opportunity of leading this man and his family to faith in Jesus Christ. The point I want to make is simply this. They weren't praying, "Oh God, get us out of here." And even when the church was praying, "Get them out of there," they weren't really on track themselves. No, they weren't praying, "Get me out." They were praying, "Glorify your name." And they rejoiced. They rejoiced. Then he brought them up. That's the jailer. Then he brought them up into his house and set food before them. And he rejoiced, along with his entire household, that he had believed in God, that he had believed in God. So I'm suggesting that you have a pattern of prayer in the unfolding story of the Acts of the Apostles, the early church, and that we have some indication of how these early believers, if you like, assimilated what Jesus is saying here. "Whatever you ask in my name, this I will do." The prayer proceeds from faith in Christ. The prayer unfolds in union with Christ. And the prayer is expressed for the glory of Christ. So Jesus is not here promising to answer any prayer that happens to rattle around in your head. You say, "But he says that. If you ask me anything in my name, I will do it." Well, he doesn't say, I will do anything that is rattling around in your head. He says, no, if you ask anything in my name. In my name is not an incantation. You see, we have absolutely no right to expect that whatever passes through our thinking processes, we can ask God about and we can be guaranteed that it will be done. No more than we have any warrant as believers for asking God to remove any difficulty, any disappointment, anything at all, and make sure that we never have to deal with anything like that again. "Oh, but," says somebody, you can't just deal with this and violate your own principles. What, for example, about Jesus, the things that he says in other places? Let's take, for example, what he says in Mark chapter 11, after he has cursed the fig tree. And you know that when you turn to it, Acts chapter 11, verse 20 or so. And they had a conversation with him about the fig tree that had been cursed. Jesus, in responding to the question by Peter, says, "Have faith in God. Truly I say to you, whoever says to this mountain, be taken up and thrown into the sea, and doesn't doubt in his heart, but believes that what he says will come to pass, it will be done for him. Well, what are you going to make about that? Make of that? Well, if you know your Bible, you know that that is an ongoing picture. It's a figurative picture that runs all the way through, especially the prophets. For example, Isaiah, so you know I'm not making it up, Isaiah 54, and God says through the prophet, for my mountains may depart and the hills be removed, but my steadfast love shall not depart from you. See what he's saying? There's more likelihood of this mountain range disappearing from sight than there is the possibility of my covenant love being removed from you. He doesn't anticipate that the mountains are about to be removed. He's using it as a picture by way of contrast. And I suggest that the same thing is actually here, that this is figurative, that it is a metaphor. That is not to devalue it, that is not to diminish it in any way, because in actual fact, what Jesus is saying is that by faith, we may be enabled to overcome difficulties and to deal with circumstances that are apparently insurmountable to us, that we have every right to come before God and address him in that way, provided we ask correctly, James chapter 4, 1 John chapter 5. And these buffers are there, not as means of prevention, but these buffers are there in order to keep us on track so that we don't ask incorrectly. You see, God is God as God forever and ever. God is not in any way diminished in his miracle-conducting capacity at any point in all of human history. That is unassailable. God is able to do what he chooses to do, and we acknowledge that. But we also have to acknowledge he chooses to work through actual events. He chooses to work medically through the gifts that he's given to physicians, not exclusively, not entirely, but nevertheless, routinely. It is something out of the ordinary that takes us beyond that realm. Now, the reason this is so important is because if we get this wrong, there's no saying where you'll end up. When I was a young minister on my own for the very first time within the first 24 months, so I was 25, and we had a young missionary that went to Senegal, as it turns out. And she went out to Senegal, and within a relatively short time, perhaps within a year, she had to come home for medical tests. When she had the medical tests, they found that she had a mass in her abdomen that they tried to radiate, they tried to do whatever they could with, but there was no possibility for her restoration. She was in her 20s. So she was in bed at home with her mom and dad, believing parents. I didn't know what to do when I was told that well-meaning people of a persuasion, not along the lines of what I'm suggesting here, but a certain persuasion, they had gone to this house. They had prayed over this girl, and then they had physically removed her from the bed and tried to walk her through the house so as to prove to her parents that they had asked whatever they would like to ask of God, and it was answered, look, she's walking. When she died, not long after that, these same well-meaning people, along the lines of the mountain being removed, put an unbelievable burden on her mom and dad by explaining to them that the reason their daughter was dead rather than alive was because they did not possess sufficient faith to ask for this mountain to be removed. Have you got any rivers you think are uncrossable? Yeah. Have you got any mountains you can't tunnel through? Yeah. Well, God specializes in things thought impossible. He can do just what no other can do. These verses demand our attention, and they should bring us to the place where we recognize that we have no right to circumscribe the province of God, nor do we actually possess any right to prescribe to God what needs to take place. We have every right to come to God and lay our lives before Him and seek His blessing. My friend Bruce Milne has left us so much of a wonderful legacy in his writings. And addressing this matter, he says, when we seek to understand things in this way, it will appear that what we're saying is that we don't actually believe God, that we don't actually believe the Bible. This is what he says. This interpretation does not imply that the church ought not to anticipate tangible demonstrations of the presence of the risen Lord in its midst. I'm there. Show yourself strong, Father. Save hundreds of people. Save thousands of people. Save the least likely people. Do something. We're not at liberty to stand back from that. But at the same time, it does not encourage unhealthy sensationalism or unworthy arrogance on the part of the disciples. In the final analysis, the one who works in the church is its head and Lord, and hence the powers of the kingdom are available only through believing prayer in Jesus' name. It is also, I think, helpful, I find it helpful, to ask of certain things as they come along the way, does this work for Jesus? Because if it doesn't work for Jesus, then it's not going to work for me. Or how did Jesus handle this? After all, he's the Son. He's part of the Trinity. Well, we don't have to guess at that, do we? Because it's recorded for us. Yet, not what I will, but what you will. Yes, we're going to pray for healing. Yes, we're going to pray believing prayers for healing because we believe that God can heal. He may heal with or without the medical facilities because He's God. But it's a far cry from that humble conviction in Jesus' name to march in dying people around their house in a sensational display of a really poor understanding of the Bible. If we think about this in relationship, by and large, to our prayers, if we pray in this way, then we're only actually asking for that which is in accord with God and His purposes. And we can't always know what is in accord with His purposes. We know that He loves to save people. We do know that He is far more willing to bless us than we are to ask Him to bless us. But we don't know the details. We don't know whether our lives will be long or whether they'll be short. William Carey, the founder of modern missions, goes to India and he leaves us with a great line: expect great things from God. Attempt great things for God. That's what he did. Do you know how long he was there before he saw a single convert? It wasn't weeks. It wasn't months. It was years. He was there expecting great things from God. God, in His sovereignty, was doing what He set out to do. How many of my prayers are actually big prayers like this? Prayers for the extension of God's kingdom. Prayers for the most unlikely people to be converted. prayers that God would be glorified in everything. As opposed to, could you please help me with this? Could you please fix that? Now we can bring everything to God in prayer. Don't let's go wrong. We understand this. But I think if the apostles came back and heard us pray, they might say, why don't you ask him for something that he really wants to give? For you being evil, know how to give good gifts to your children. How much more will your heavenly Father give good things to them that ask him? What are these good things? Well, the other translation is that he will give the Holy Spirit to them that ask him. Do we need the Holy Spirit? Yes, why? So that we might be closer to Jesus, so that we might then be the servants of Jesus, so that we might proclaim the word of Jesus, so that people will come to Jesus, so that God will be glorified. And when we go all the way to the end of the Bible, I think this whole notion is borne out. There's a reason why in the Lord's Prayer, you know, we pray, thy kingdom come, thy will be done on earth as it is in heaven, you know. Your kingdom come. We don't know what's happening to this kingdom. I mean, it looks like it's on very shaky foundations at the moment. We're concerned about that. We know that we're supposed to pray for those in authority, for princes and for governors, and we're doing that as well. But Lord, we want your kingdom to come. You see, the greatest work is the work of redemption. It's the work of regeneration. And if that is the focus, and Jesus encourages prayer, then it seems to me that that ought to be our priority. At least that. I just got a horrible feeling that God will see me and say, why did you never ask me for things I wanted to give you? Did you really think you needed a motorbike? I mean, did you really think that you needed this? Did you really think you needed to live forever? Why did you ask for that? Jesus didn't ask for that. We can ask for everything. We can ask for anything in Jesus' name, within the framework of his purposes and in light of his promises.
2: 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And Alistair is here. I wanted to ask you a question about your book, The Man on the Middle Cross, and how it's being used around the world. Over the last year, we've seen how a clip pulled from the message you were giving in Texas reached millions of people, that Man on the Middle Cross clip that I'm sure many of our listeners have seen circulating. And I just heard that the book that you wrote that shares that story, along with a couple other Bible stories, is an evangelistic tool that has now reached more than a million people in its first year of publication.
3: 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The other thing, mentioning that, Bob, is that the translation of this has been, again, because of what folks do, but has been fantastic. I just received the copies from Italy and from France and a whole bunch of places. And they are also saying that this has proved very, very helpful.
2: 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I'm Bob Lapine. Tomorrow, we're going to learn how we turn sorrow into joy. 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
4: The doctrine of justification by works is deeply embedded in our thinking. It's the theology at the heart, really, of every other major world religion. And it will constantly creep into our thinking if we allow it to. And the way this worksy kind of thinking will gain ground in a long-established Bible-teaching, gospel-believing church, I think is in this kind of a way. We say and we believe that we are justified by faith through God's grace alone. But we then go on to say that genuine Christians will do X, Y, and Z. Clearly, genuine Christians will not do A, B, and C. Clearly, God requires us to use our money in such and such a way, to run our homes or raise our children in such and such a way, to serve in the church's ministry in such and such a way. And pretty soon, if we're not very careful about it, we can end up with a pretty long, unwritten, extra-biblical list of do's and don'ts. And the danger is that we come to believe that our adherence to a list of extra-biblical do's and don'ts is necessary for salvation. And actually, the more ingrained that list, whatever it may be, becomes in a church culture, the more risk we run of losing sight of the gospel of grace.
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7: 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Reading from Psalm 2, verses 10 through 12. Be wise now, therefore, O ye kings. Be instructed, ye judges of the earth. Serve the Lord with fear, and rejoice with trembling. Kiss the Son, lest he be angry, and ye perish from the way when his wrath is kindled but a little. Blessed are all they that put their trust in him. Reading from Psalm 2, verses 10 through 12.

0: Now, there's only been one time in history when God ever used Israel to defeat Greece. And that was in the period of time known as the intertestamental period, the period of time between the Old and the New Testament, that 400-year period in there between the last of the scribes, Ezra, and the first, the New Testament, those 400 years, the last 400. In that period of time, Israel knew the domination of Greece. And only one time in those years did they ever break that domination. It was under the Maccabees. Judas Maccabeus, a Jewish man and his sons, started a rebellion against the yoke of Greece because that rotten Greek ruler that had been assigned to Israel by the name of Antiochus Epiphanes had so desecrated the temple, he stuffed pork down the throats of the priests and he sacrificed a pig on the altar, and he was a terrible character. And they were so infuriated by this that God raised up a rebellious army and they literally fought against Greece and prevailed. And so that's what you have here. God is saying, someday I'm going to use you to defeat Greece and make you like the sword of a mighty man. And the Lord will be seen over them at that time, and his arrow shall go forth like the lightning, and the Lord God will blow the trumpet and go like with whirlwinds of the south. If you've ever lived in that part of the world, they say you watch for whirlwinds coming from the south because they're devastating, deadly whirlwinds. And just like a devastating whirlwind, just like lightning cracking out of the sky, just like a sharp arrow and a piercing sword, God says, I'm going to use Israel against Greece. And the war lasted from 175 to 163 B.C. They fought Antiochus Epiphanes and they won their independence. For them, it was a holy war. And here, Zechariah says, God will be your captain. Jehovah will blow the trumpet. He'll call you to battle. He'll send you out to victory. But that's only a touch. That's only a token. That's only a pledge on the path to the final victory that awaits in the great and glorious future when Jesus comes. David Barron, the great commentator, written probably the most significant book on the prophecy of Zechariah, says, quote, Zion and Greece, as has been well observed by another writer, are in this prophecy of Zechariah opposed to one another as the city of God and the city of the world. And the defeat of Antiochus Epiphanes and his successors at the hands of comparative handfuls of despised Jews, to which this passage may refer primarily, foreshadows the final conflict with world power and the judgments to be inflicted on the confederated armies who shall be gathered against Jerusalem, not only directly by the hand of God, but also by the hand of Israel, who shall then be made strong in Jehovah, so that the feeble among them shall be as David, and the house of David shall be as God, as the angel of Jehovah before them. And so Barron is right. What you see here is just a token or a pledge. It's just a historical picture of the ultimate great victory God will win over the nations using Israel even as his instrument. Now let's go on to the final triumph in verse 15. The Lord of hosts shall defend them, and they shall devour and subdue the sling stones. And they shall drink and make a noise as through wine. And they shall be filled like bowls and like the corners of the altar. You know, the Lord of hosts is a great term. In the Hebrew, it literally translates the Lord of armies. The Lord of armies is on their side. He is going to defend them like a lion. He will devour. You see, it's the Lord and Israel, one and the same. And Israel, like the lion of God, takes their enemies and devours them. You know, there's an interesting picture here. I'll just take a minute I just remembered this. But the reason this symbolism is used so often in the Bible is because what you devour is, I'll put it another way. When you devour something, you take its strength and you make it your own. Right? Whatever you eat, you take the strength of that which you eat and you make it your own and turn it into your own energy. And that's why this is so often used. Israel would literally take the strength of its enemies and turn it into its own strength. To conquer a certain country was to take all its resources, all of its attributes, all of its strengths, and make them your own. And that is precisely what they would do. The sling stones, it says you'll walk on them. The enemies in those days used to hurl stones, sometimes with little slingshots, sometimes with great big catapults. If you've ever seen Werner Keller's book, The Bible as History, he's got diagrams of the kind of great big huge machinery they used to use to throw boulders and crush walls and things. And he's saying whether they're the little shots or the big stones thrown by the enemy, you're just going to walk on them. They're just going to bounce off, fall to the ground, you're going to walk along. And I like this one. They shall drink and make a noise as through wine. You know what happens to people when they drink too much wine? They get loud. Have you ever noticed that? And they get boisterous. And you're going to be like that. You're going to know victory and the joy and the excitement and the boisterous kind of things that go with it. The battle he's really discussing here is Armageddon. And the armies of the world may amass themselves against Israel, but Israel's going to wind up just walking over the stones, shouting with joy. And then an interesting thing, he likens them to bowls. He says, and you shall be filled like bowls and like the corners of the altar. What in the bowls are? Well, Mizrach in Hebrew. This is the type of a bowl. Now watch this. The type of a bowl used to catch up sacrificial blood splashed against the altar. When they offered sacrifices, the blood was very meaningful to them. And so when it would splash on the altar, they would catch it in these bowls. And then, this is an interesting thing. Then they would take the bowls and they would splash the remaining blood against the corner of the altar so that it would splatter on this side and splatter on that side. And they would do that to all the corners so that the whole altar was splattered with blood. You can't imagine how ugly an altar finally became. Incredible. An ugly thing. But they were literally, he says, you will be like bowls that are used to splatter blood all over the altar. And what he's really saying here is that Israel is going to see the splattering of the bloodshed of the godless. See, both parts are here, people. That's a terrible thing to think about. Terrible. There's going to be so much blood, you'll think you're the bulls. Hey, read Revelation 14:20. The blood will be to what depth? The horse's bridles for 200 miles. So you have the salvation on the one hand and the peace and the kingdom and this terrible judgment of the godless on the other hand. So we see the character of the coming king, a king righteous, a savior, lowly. We see his conquest and judgment, and lastly, I love this, we see his care. Verse 60, and here we turn to salvation again, and the Lord their God shall save them in that day as the flock of his people. For they shall be like the stones of a crown lifted up as an ensign upon his land. And we'll stop there. He says, the Lord their God shall save them in that day as the flock of his people. Now all of a sudden he's a shepherd king saving his flock. I'm not going to take the time to show you, but we'll see it as we finish the book of Zechariah. That shepherd king concept is repeated in Zechariah. Salvation is going to come. Salvation is going to come. Chapter 13, verse 1. In that day, there shall be a fountain opened to the house of David and to the inhabitants of Jerusalem for sin and for uncleanness. There's going to be a purging. You know what I think? You know what I think the theme song of the theme song of the kingdom is going to be? The 23rd Psalm. The Lord is what? My shepherd. I shall not want. That's the theme song of the kingdom. The saved remnant, he says further, will be like the stones in a crown, lifted up as an ensign upon his land. Lifted up means sparkling in Hebrew. The saved people are going to be like sparkling jewels in the crown of the Messiah. Beautiful thought. All the rebels will be purged out, Ezekiel says, and there will be godly people left. And they will become like jewels in the crown of the Messiah. Malachi 3:17, Malachi says that the Lord spoke and said, they shall be mine in the day when I make up my jewels. God's people will be like a crown on his head in the kingdom. So we see a great future for Israel. great, great reality of the coming king based on the blood of the covenant. And what is the response? There can only be one response in the heart of Zechariah. There can only be one response in your heart and mine, and that's praise, verse 17. For how great is his goodness, and how great is his beauty. And then they look into the kingdom and see the plenty that's there. Grain shall make the young men cheerful, and new wine do the same thing to the young girls. In other words, look at the kingdom. All supplies will be there. We'll have all we need for happiness. Oh, how great is his goodness. How great is his beauty. In that day, beloved, there will be prosperity and there will be joy like the world has never conceived. There is coming a king. I hope you'll be a part of his kingdom. Who is that king? I'll tell you who it is. Who was it that rode on the colt the foal of an ass? The Lord Jesus Christ. Who will it be that comes back? The Lord Jesus Christ. He came once in humility. He returns in honor. He came in meekness, he returns in might. He came in poverty, he returns in power. He came in shame, and he returns in sovereignty. And Zechariah says, be comforted, Israel. Someday your trouble will be over, and salvation will come, and you'll reign with the king. In case you doubt this, you better look back at Alexander the Great. That was sign number one. And you better look back at the Maccabean Revolution. In 175 B.C., that was sign number two. And believe me, God kept the first two, and I'm confident he'll keep the last part, aren't you? And it behooves us not only to examine our own hearts, as Peter said, knowing, seeing that you know these things shall come to pass, what manner of persons ought you to be? We ought to examine our own hearts. We also ought to go to those people around us and call them to be a part of the kingdom that is going to be brought by the king. Our message should be the message of the Apostle Paul, giving thanks unto the Father who has made us fit to be partakers of the inheritance of the saints in light, who has delivered us from the power of darkness and translated us into the kingdom of his dear Son, in whom we have redemption, even the forgiveness of sins. Beloved, we have that, and that's the very message God calls us to pass on to others. The only reason you and I will ever enter that kingdom, we're not Jews, but God's going to let us be there if we love Jesus Christ. We become spiritual Israel, spiritual seed of Abraham. He's going to let us into his kingdom because we know his son. I'll tell you something, we have a lot to thank him for, don't we?
1: We certainly do have a lot to be thankful for as believers in Christ. Some wonderful reminders from John MacArthur today on Grace to You. 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Now for the entire Grace to You staff, I'm Phil Johnson. Be back tomorrow as we continue John MacArthur's compelling look at the return and reign of Jesus Christ with another 30 minutes of unleashing God's truth one verse at a time on Grace to You.
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3: The Bible is a book of history. This is Ken Ham, author of the eye-opening book Divided Nation, Cultures in Chaos and a Conflicted Church. 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It connects the dots and helps us understand the flow of biblical history. But we also need to connect the Bible with the world around us. As you teach God's Word, show how it connects with archaeology, geology, biology, and anthropology. 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It's a book of history. It connects with real people, places, and events in history. And this unleashes a powerful truth. 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
5: But he said to me, "My grace is sufficient for you, for my strength is made perfect in weakness. 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
6: The first question is always, how can I be a better friend to other people? 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
7: You're listening to Open the Bible with Pastor Colin Smith, and we're continuing a message simply called Friends. And Colin, as you look back at a lot of the friendships in your life, are there certain characteristics or qualities of friends that really stood out to you?
6: Yeah, I mean, where would we be without our friends? I mean, yeah. I think over my life and how at key moments that have been most difficult, the presence of a friend, the wisdom of a friend, the wise words and encouragement of a friend have just been life-giving for me. And I think, well, this is a gift from God, and where would I have been without this? So I think we're looking at a really important and very, very practical subject today, and one that God addresses directly in the Bible. Not only how can we have friends, but then how can we be better friends to other people? You think about the blessing of a good friend in your life. As I think about that right now, the blessing of friends in my life, it makes me say, how can I be a better friend to others? How can I give to others what others have given to me? And of course, the best friend, and this is where Proverbs goes with this subject, there is a friend who sticks closer than a brother. And that, of course, is fulfilled wonderfully in the Lord Jesus Christ, who never fails us, knows us completely, is always present with us. Well, we want to be more like the Lord Jesus Christ. And since he has made us his friends, well, that means that if we're becoming more like him, we'll be better friends to other people as well.
7: Well, we're going to look at this today in Proverbs chapter 27. So if you have a Bible around, I hope you'll join us there. We continue our message called Friends. Here's Pastor Colin.
6: Now, Proverbs commends to us two particular ways for guarding good friendships. And here we'll come to at least one of the Proverbs. You'll find in the book of Proverbs, if you haven't discovered this already, some of them make you smile and some of them are absolutely hilarious. And here's one that might at least make you smile. Chapter 25 and verse 17. Let your foot be seldom in your neighbor's house, lest he have his fill of you and hate you. Now, you see what is being said here. Be considerate of your friend's time. The easiest way to kill a good friendship is to become too demanding. So here is a person who becomes friends with one of his neighbors. And the problem is that he then overdoes it. He keeps coming round, and when he does, he stays too long. And eventually, the neighbor has had enough. He has, notice, had his fill of you. The bell goes in the neighbor's house, and the neighbor says, "Oh, not again." Always showing up on the doorstep, it is just too much. And then the friendship becomes lost. Well, the book of Proverbs, full of practical wisdom. Now, here's the point to observe here. Here's some good news. Isn't it wonderful that you need never worry about wearing out your welcome with God? There will never be a time when you will come to the Lord and he'll say, "I've had my fill of you." Charles Bridges says, "Blessed be God. There is no need for this caution or reserve in our approach to him. Our earthly friend may be pressed too far. Human kindness may be worn out by frequent use, but never can we come to our Heavenly Father too often. God will always welcome you. All that the Father gives me, Jesus says, will come to me, and whoever comes to me, I will never drive away." And then in guarding your friendships, be considerate not only in regard to your friend's time, but also in regard to your friend's mood. Look at this from Proverbs 25 and verse 20. "Whoever sings songs to a heavy heart is like one who takes off a garment on a cold day and like vinegar on soda." Now, here we have a marvelous description of someone who very simply is insensitive to the feelings of other people. Here's someone who has a heavy heart. She's grieving, or maybe she's depressed. And her so-called friend decides to go on a mission to cheer her up. So she arrives at the house, and at the top of her voice, as it were, she's singing "Joy to the World," right? And that isn't going to work so well. Notice the effect. Singing songs to a heavy heart is like taking off a garment on a cold day. In other words, this will have a chilling effect on the friendship. Because the one who has a heavy heart will say, "You have no idea about the reality that I am presently facing." It will create a distance. So guard your friendship by being sensitive to the feelings of others. And more than creating a chill, notice the last thing that's said in this verse. It will produce an explosive reaction. It is like vinegar on soda. You can try this one at home in the kitchen under supervision, boys and girls, you know. I mean, if it's done in a compressed environment, it really will cause an explosion. You'll get a reaction. Vinegar on soda. The point here, of course, is that trying to cheer up by singing hearty songs, the insensitivity of that actually aggravates the sorrow of the person who has a heavy heart. It actually makes their sorrow worse. So if you want to keep your friends, be sensitive to their time and be sensitive to their feelings. Weep with those who weep. Rejoice with those who rejoice. Now, how wonderful it is then that our Lord Jesus Christ knows us completely. Think about this. And for anyone who has a heavy heart, Try and take this in. The Lord Jesus Christ knows what it is to have a heavy heart. Try and take this in. In the Garden of Gethsemane, he was sorrowful to the point of death. So if you are overwhelmed by the sense of a heavy heart today, the Lord Jesus Christ is the best friend you can have because he understands and knows you completely. He's been there. He is touched with the feeling of our infirmities. So guard your friendships by being considerate. And then the other thing that Proverbs says to us repeatedly is, guard your friendships by being discreet. Two Proverbs here, 1st chapter 16 and verse 28. A dishonest man spreads strife, and a whisperer separates close friends. And then very similar, chapter 17 and verse 9. Whoever covers an offense seeks love. What a beautiful statement that is. Whoever covers an offense seeks love. But he who repeats a matter, again, notice, separates close friends. So notice what separates close friends. Now remember, by definition, a close friend is someone who has opened their heart up to you, given you access into the deeper thoughts and feelings of their own heart. There's a trust that is involved in that relationship. They have given you this access. And nothing kills the trust on which friendship is based more quickly than repeating to others what was given in private conversation by your friend to you. Honor the trust of what was spoken to you by a friend in private. So how can you have good friends? You must seek them intentionally. You must choose them wisely, and you must guard the friendships that God has given to you very carefully.
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6: Now, more briefly, here's the second thing that I want us to draw from Proverbs today. And it's this question, how you can be a true friend. You read these things in Proverbs and you say, well, how good a friend am I? How can I become a better friend to other people? I could, of course, have framed this as what you should look for in the friendship of others, but the reality is that what we want to receive from others, we have to be able to give ourselves. And so the first question is always, how can I be a better friend to other people? And Proverbs gives us a very simple profile of the true friend. Let me point this out to you. First, you can be a true friend by your presence. Your presence. Chapter 27 and verse 10. Do not forsake your friend and your father's friend, and do not go to your brother's house in the day of your calamity. Better is a neighbor who is near than a brother who is far away. Now, the contrast here, notice, is between a neighbor who is near and a brother who is far away. The word neighbor and the word friend in Proverbs are often interchangeable. They're different translations of the same Hebrew word. So the contrast is between a neighbor or friend who is near to you and a brother who is far from you. And the point of the proverb very simply is that when the day of calamity comes, when you're in trouble, you can't simply show up at your brother's house if all you have is a very remote or distant relationship with him. What you have to do is cultivate friends who are near.
8: They're the ones to whom you can go in the day of trouble. And these friends may be old friends. Your father's friends, of course, by definition, would be folks you have known and have been interested in you since early years in your life. Or they may be newer friends that you have made in your own adult life. But the friends who are near, and they may include family, of course, but the point is the people who are near, the people to whom you have opened your heart, the people you walk with, they are the ones who will be there for you when the day of trouble comes. A good friend, here's the first mark of a good friend, a true friend, will be present in times of trouble, there for you, there for you. Which reminds me of the wonderful statement about our Lord in Psalm 46. God is our refuge and our strength, an ever-present help in times of trouble. You become a good friend by being present, and especially when things are hard. Second, you can be a good friend by your words. Chapter 27 and verse 9, oil and perfume make the heart glad, and the sweetness of a friend, notice that, the sweetness of a friend comes from his earnest counsel. In other words, the joy, the blessing, the sweetness of a really good friend is that you have confidence that this person will always do you good. That the words that come from this person will always build you up. You see this in the marvelous friendship between Jonathan and David, where we're told that Jonathan strengthened David's hand in the Lord. That's what a true friend does. Strengthens his hand in the Lord. Now, because the true friend who always speaks to do you good, that's his or her sweetness. That's why it's a joy to be with them. You speak heart to heart, and you're always helped by it. Because this friend has deep access into your life, this friend is able to tell you things that others would not and could not say. And that's why we read from chapter 27 and verse 6, faithful are the wounds of a friend. Because when this friend speaks to you, even if he or she says something uncomfortable and hard for you to hear, you know that this person always speaks with love in their heart and always seeks your best interest. And when they speak words that wound, it is always to heal. Do you know, we are living in a time, you really don't need me to tell you this, where more and more across our culture, people are choosing only to listen to what they want to hear. And we are seeing in our time, one of the distinctives of our time is the emergence of what are described as safe spaces. And the reason, surely, that this has become so prominent in our society is that the world has become so angry. Now, friends, this is the world in which we live, and in such a world, it is very easy, even for Christian people, to filter out from the Bible what we do not want to hear. And you know what? If you do that, if you filter out from the Bible what you do not want to hear, all you're left with in the Bible is an echo of your own voice. And you know what you lose? You lose the friendship of Jesus. You lose the sweetness of one who loves you and is so close to you that you would allow him to speak into your life even when it hurts, because you know he loves you in such a way that even when his word hurts, it is always to heal. You can be a good friend by your presence. You can be a good friend by your words. And you can be a good friend by your love. chapter 17 and verse 17, a friend loves at all times, and a brother is born for adversity. So here, by the way, we have a brother who's not far away. Here's a brother who really is a true friend. You can go to him, therefore, in time of calamity. He loves at all times. And he is born for adversity. So, how can you be a true friend? By your presence, by your words, and by the consistency of your love. You love at all times. Now you say, how can I become that kind of friend to other people? If you are to become that kind of friend to others, you need someone who will be that kind of friend to you. And if you walk with him, you will become like him. And that is why you should seek the best friend. And this is the last thing today. Let's come back to Proverbs chapter 18 and verse 24. There is a friend who sticks closer than a brother. The Lord Jesus Christ is the best friend you can ever have. A true friend is present, and the Lord Jesus Christ will always be with you. Jesus Christ is the only person in all of the world who can say to you, I will never leave you. I will never forsake you. I will be with you always. Your best friend in this world may say to you, I will love you till death parts us. Jesus says to you, I will love you and death will never part us. He will always be present, and when he is done being present with you here, you will be present with him there. And a true friend brings sweet counsel. Oh, the words of the Lord Jesus are so sweet. When lots of people were leaving Jesus, and lots of people are moving away from Jesus today for sure, Jesus said to his disciples, what about you? Do you want to go away too? And you remember what Peter replied to that? He said, Lord, to whom shall we go? Only you have the words of eternal life. That's why you want Jesus as your friend. Not only will he be with you always, but the sweetness of his friendship is that he brings you into life itself. And Jesus is the friend who will love you at all times and never let you go. He says, I have loved you with an everlasting love. Think about this. He's loved you with an everlasting love. That means that before the world was created, he knew that one day you would be, and he loved you even then. And he will love you forever. His love had no beginning, and his love has no end. It is eternal, as God himself is eternal. The steadfast love of the Lord never ceases. His mercies never come to an end. They are new every morning. Great is your faithfulness, O Lord. Great is your faithfulness. So consider, friends, what a friend Jesus can be to you. It was love that caused him to come into the world in order to take his stand with us in our adversity. He came from far in order to bring us near and to make us his friends. It was love that caused him to take our human flesh, to enter into even what it means to have the heavy heart, and then to go all the way to the cross in order to give his life. For greater love has no one than this, than that a man should lay down his life for his friends. For his friends. And now in heaven, he intercedes for you, which means that you have unrestricted access. You will never wear out your welcome with God. So I say to you today, open your life most fully to the friend you can trust most deeply. And here's the thing. The deeper your friendship with Jesus becomes, the more like Jesus you will be. Whoever walks with the wise becomes wise. Whoever walks with Jesus becomes like Jesus. There is a friend who loves at all times, a friend who sticks closer than a brother, and his name is Jesus.
7: 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It's called Grow in Hope. And Colin, who is this book for?
6: Well, this is for everybody who wants to have hope. And I think that's absolutely every person. We all need hope. And if you would like to have hope drip fed into your life for 30 days, then Growing Hope is a devotional that will do just that. It's full of the promises of God. It shows that hope comes from God. It comes to us through the Lord Jesus Christ, and it comes to us by His marvelous grace. So 30 days of hope, I think that's something that everyone can use, and I hope it's going to be a blessing to everyone who reads it.
7: 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For Pastor Colin Smith, I'm Steve Hiller. 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The book of Proverbs has much to say to brothers and sisters and husbands and wives. 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
9: The reason why the New Testament church became so powerful an influence in the ancient world that it actually turned the world upside down was because the people of God were equipped and mobilized like a spiritual army. 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And in every age, as I read church history, where there has been an awakening, where there has been a reformation, that reformation has come to pass because the people of God were awakened, were mobilized, and were trained for the ministry of Christ.
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1: Hear the word. Reading from Psalm 34, verses 1 through 4. I will bless the Lord at all times. His praise shall continually be in my mouth. My soul shall make her boast in the Lord. The humble shall hear thereof and be glad. O magnify the Lord with me, and let us exalt his name together. I sought the Lord, and he heard me, and delivered me from all my fears. Reading from Psalm 34, verses 1 through 4.
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3: Where there is a threat that a lampstand might be removed, there's also an encouragement that faithful members should not lose heart. So while the focus is on the church as an institution and as a community, this is not to be set over against the fact that if a church loses its way, individuals ought to pursue the truth and remain faithful to the Lord.
4: In the book of Revelation, we find seven letters to seven churches, real letters written to real congregations, letters that contain warnings and encouragement for the church today. Hello and welcome to the Thursday edition of Renewing Your Mind. I'm glad you're with us. We've been hearing messages from W. Robert Godfrey's series, Blessed Hope, an extensive look at the book of Revelation. And today, Dr. Godfrey examines the many practical insights we find in this book for faithful Christian living. Let's join Dr. Godfrey now.
3: Well, we're returning now to our study of the book of the Revelation. And we came to that moment where John looked over his shoulder in the midst of his earthly ministry and his earthly worship and his earthly suffering and saw revealed by the Spirit of God this glorious vision of the heavenly temple, and how encouraging it is to see that that heavenly reality is not far away and distant from us, but is right here with us. It's a little like what the prophet Elisha described, isn't it, in 2 Kings 6, talking to his servant who was all worried they didn't have any strength. And Elisha said, well, let me let you see the hosts of the Lord, and suddenly was displayed the reality that surrounded them. That's a little like what's going on here. And this is intended to encourage us. Even if we don't see it with the eye, as John did, we're called to see it by faith, that we're already citizens of heaven. That'll be a major theme as we go along in the book, and we'll see it again and again. So I hope already you're beginning to sense a little bit of how this book becomes a blessing. And I thought I would read for you those seven blessings. I said there were seven blessings. I saw the skeptical looks on some of your faces. Is that really true? And so here are the seven blessings, and see how they encourage us in the course of this book. Revelation 1:3, blessed is the one who reads aloud the words of this prophecy, and blessed are those who hear and who keep what is written in it, for the time is near. Revelation 14, verse 13, blessed are the dead who die in the Lord from now on. Blessed indeed, says the Spirit, that they may rest from their labors, for their deeds follow after them. Revelation 16, verse 15, blessed is the one who stays awake, keeping his garments on, that he may not go about naked and be seen exposed. Revelation 19:9, blessed are those who are invited to the marriage supper of the Lamb. Revelation 20, verse 6, blessed and holy is the one who shares in the first resurrection. Over such, the second death has no power, but they will be priests of God and of Christ, and they will reign for him 1,000 years. Revelation 22:7, blessed is the one who keeps the words of the prophecy of this book. Revelation 22, verse 14, blessed are those who wash their robes so that they may have the right to the tree of life and that they may enter the city by the gates. You notice how the blessings sort of begin to pile up as you get further through the book. And all of this reminding us that this is indeed for us a book of blessings. So John hears a voice. He looks behind him, and what does he see? He sees an amazing sight. He sees seven lampstands, and any pious Jew would have known that there was a lampstand in the holy place in the temple of God in Jerusalem, and that lampstand represented the presence of God among his people. And now, suddenly he sees the heavenly temple and he sees seven lampstands there for the seven churches. We'll be told that explicitly at the end of the chapter. So here he's seeing the churches in the presence of Christ in the heavenly temple. And in the midst of the lampstands, once again, Christ is not far away from his people. He's right there in the midst of them. And in the midst of the lampstands, one like a son of man. And then follows a description of Jesus. Now, this figure is not explicitly named Jesus, but there's no doubt at all that this is Jesus revealed in his glory. And these next verses are the longest physical description of Jesus that we have in the Bible. Do you know how little we're told about Jesus in terms of his physical appearance in the Bible? We know he was a man. We hardly know anything else. We can assume he had a beard because the prophet Isaiah talked about the plucking out the beard. Beyond that, we don't know anything. We don't know if he was fat or skinny or tall or short or hairy or bald. We really know nothing about him for sure, except that the prophet Isaiah said he would have no form or comeliness that we should desire him. So probably if we passed him on the street, we wouldn't take a second look. He was no Saul. He wasn't even a David, apparently, because we're told David was good looking. Now again, whether what Isaiah said about a beard and about no form or comeliness should be seen symbolically, we don't know for sure. But it's amazing how little we're told about the physical appearance of Jesus. This is the fullest description. And as we read it, think for a minute as you hear it. If I were an artist, maybe there's somebody hearing this lecture who is an artist. If I were an artist, how would I paint this? And in the midst of the candles stands one like a son of man, clothed with a long robe and with a golden sash around his chest. The hairs of his head were white. Do you ever think of Jesus as white-haired? The hairs of his head were white, like white wool, like snow. His eyes were like a flame of fire. His feet were like burnished bronze refined in a furnace. And his voice was like the roar of many waters. In his right hand, he held seven stars. From his mouth came a sharp two-edged sword, and his face was like the sun shining in full strength. Well, you couldn't paint this, could you? You could maybe start with a long robe and a gold sash, but how can you paint a face that's like the sun fully shining and still have shining eyes in it? All of this is clearly symbolic. All of this is a symbol of the power and the purity of our Lord. And we see that particularly, don't we, in the sharp two-edged sword that comes out of his mouth. His words are determinative words when they come in judgment. The two-edged sword divides, doesn't it? It separates. And here is Jesus in power, in glory, white-haired probably because he's being linked to the eternal God, the Ancient of Days. And here is a magnificent description, but a symbolic description of who Jesus really is in his heavenly glory. And John responds by saying, when I saw him, I fell at his feet as though dead. He fell to worship him. And, you know, sometimes people have said, well, does the New Testament really teach that Jesus is divine? And the answer is yes, over and over again, in all sorts of ways. But here's one of the ways. Because throughout this book, John will occasionally see things that overwhelm him, and he falls at the feet of an angel. And the angel always says, stand up, don't worship me, worship God. But here, Jesus receives the worship of John as he falls before him. And when I saw him, I fell at his feet as though dead, but he laid his hand on me saying, fear not. It's wonderful how often God comes to his people and says, fear not. Because throughout this book, John will occasionally see things that overwhelm him, and he falls at the feet of an angel. And the angel always says, stand up, don't worship me, worship God. But here, Jesus receives the worship of John as he falls before him. And when I saw him, I fell at his feet as though dead,

evoking. It's a natural response. It's even an appropriate response. But Jesus says, fear not. Fear not. Why should he not fear? I am the first and the last. The glory that you see is the real glory that belongs to me. I am the beginning and the end. I'm the living one. I died, and behold, I am alive forevermore, and I have the keys of death and Hades. You don't need to be afraid. I'm alive, and I'm in charge of life. And death cannot hold you, hell cannot hold you, because I'm the Lord of life, and I'm here with you. Fear not. What a wonderful encouragement. And I think in part John is saying to us in this revelation, when you gather for worship in this earthly sphere, and sometimes our worship may seem insignificant, certainly ignored by the world, Jesus is saying, you're really with me in the heavenly temple. You're really communing with the one who is alive and who holds the keys of death and hell. So, verse 19, write, therefore, the things you have seen, those that are, and those that are to take place. So what you're saying is partly about right now and partly about what will soon happen. That's what you're to write. And as you write, John, the mystery of the seven stars that you saw in my right hand and the seven golden lampstands that I'm walking among, the seven stars are the angels of the seven churches, and the seven lampstands are the seven churches. One of the remarkable things in the book of the Revelation is that every now and again, there's a pause and there's an explanation of the symbols. So it reminds us that these really are symbols. We'll later be told that the incense are the prayers of the saints. So we don't have to be under any illusions about that. When we read about seven lampstands, we might have thought, I wonder exactly what that is. Well, we're told exactly what it is. It's the seven churches. So the churches of God are in the heavenly temple now. And the seven stars are the seven angels. Now, there's been a little bit of debate about that. What does that mean, the seven angels? And some people have argued, well, that means the ministers of the churches. And that's possible because, as I said, angel means messenger. And so it's possible that when he says the seven stars are the seven angels, it's still being symbolic in what's being said, that the word angels being used for the messenger. But I think because everywhere else in the book of the Revelation, angel means angel, that it probably means that here. And especially since it is the interpretation of the symbol, the star. And I think what is being said then, in a certain sense, every congregation has a guardian angel. Sometimes we wonder, exactly why does God need angels? Why can't God do things immediately and directly? And of course he can. But you could say, you know, why does God need so many different kinds of birds? We could have done with fewer birds, couldn't we? Well, obviously, as creator, God demonstrates he likes diversity. He likes fullness. He likes variety. And so he has not only peopled the physical world, but he's, I don't know if peopled is the right verb, but he has created creatures in the heavenly world as well, and he's given them tasks. And the Bible doesn't tell us exactly what it means to have a guardian angel as a congregation. We're certainly not to talk to them or pray to them, but we're to be aware that God shows his personal present care for us by assigning angels for it. And it's just another way in which we should be encouraged about the presence, the power, the care, the love of God for us. And then we see that wonderfully portrayed here in this text. So that's the introduction to the first cycle. And now we finally get to the substance. Sometimes the introduction's about as long as the substance, but that's the way John wrote it, and I'm not here to criticize John. So we have a somewhat long introduction, but it wonderfully sets the stage for the letters
because one of the features of each

0: each letter is that Jesus will identify an aspect of himself that the particular church particularly needs. And so that self-identification is drawn from this introduction. So every church can find in this introduction something to help itself. And John is making that point by the way he develops this. Now, again, some interpreters have said, well, these seven churches are seven ideals, or some have even said seven ages of the church. And again, I think this is making symbol where there isn't a symbol. These were seven well-known cities in Asia Minor, and there were churches there, and these are letters to those churches facing those particular problems. And it reminds us not every church has the same problems. And it reminds us that as we study the problems of these churches and the strengths of these churches, we can be encouraged in our service to the Lord. We don't have to turn it into some kind of weird symbol. It's just letter sermons to churches with special needs, and we can use it as a kind of template to look at ourselves and our churches and say, how are we doing about those things? How's it working for us in relation to those things? Well, let me read the first letter. These letters are the familiar part of the book, and I don't want to spend a huge amount of time on these letters because they are more familiar. But nonetheless, we want to see what's going on in these letters as part of the blessing and as that first cycle that is calling those churches, but all of us, to faithfulness in the face of suffering and struggle. So, to the church in Ephesus. To the angel of the church in Ephesus write, the words of him who holds the seven stars in his right hand, who walks among the seven lampstands. I know your works, your toil, your patient endurance, and how you cannot bear with those who are evil, but have tested those who call themselves apostles and are not, and found them to be false. I know you are enduring patiently and bearing up for my name's sake, and you have not grown weary. But I have this against you, that you have abandoned the love you had at first. Remember, therefore, from where you have fallen, repent, and do the works you did at first. If not, I will come to you and remove your lampstand from its place unless you repent. Yet this you have, you hate the works of the Nicolaitans, which I also hate. He who has an ear, let him hear what the Spirit says to the churches. To the one who conquers, I will grant to eat of the tree of life, which is in the paradise of God. Now, I hope you noticed as we read that there are a number of phrases that have been lifted from the first chapter and used in relation to this church. That's how an introduction works. It introduces things that are going to be used later, and we certainly see that. And as we look at these letters, we can see each letter, or almost every one of the letters, contains seven elements. This was noticed by Dr. Beal in his commentary, that all of the letters contain certain common elements that bind them together. In each letter, Christ commands John to write. And that's underscoring and reinforcing that this is Christ at work. This is Christ speaking. This isn't just John. Secondly, Christ identifies himself. Here at the beginning of the Ephesian letter, he identifies himself as the one who holds the seven stars and walks among the seven lampstands, because he's going to come and say, beware or I'll remove your lampstand. So he identifies himself. Thirdly, in almost all the letters, he praises the good works of the church. Only to Sardis and Laodicea are there no words of praise at all. And then there are words of accusation from Christ for the sins of the churches. And again, only two churches do not have sins addressed, Smyrna and Philadelphia. Fifthly, Christ is calling to repentance and or encouragement in every letter. And Christ exhorts the churches, sixthly, how to live. And then he conclude seventhly with a promise. So there's a common structure that's followed in these letters that we can notice. And we notice as well that the sins focused on in all of these letters are pretty much the sins of worldliness and idolatry. Worldliness and idolatry. That is, the sins are living too much like the world, adopting too much the standards and values of the world, or compromising one's commitment to the true and living God by involving oneself in idolatrous practices. What's intriguing, of course, is that sounds a lot like Israel in the Old Testament, doesn't it? I mean, those were sort of the besetting sins of Israel, worldliness and idolatry. And so it shows the sort of continuity of the life and the struggle of the people of God in this world. And that's why the repeated insistence is, be faithful. Don't compromise. Don't give in. Overcome. Conquer. That's what the church, what all of us are called to. And then in these letters, we find some rather specific enemies listed. Rome is listed as an enemy. That is the civil government, the civil political power. And as we look at the history of the church, we can see how often it was that the church was at odds with the civil government, and the civil government put pressure for the church to conform to its values, sometimes persecuted the church. And this is not true of all churches throughout the whole history of the church, but it's true of a lot of churches in a lot of the history of the church, and we see that very clearly here. So one enemy could be the civil government. Another enemy listed here are the leaders of the synagogues of unbelief, where God's old covenant people have not believed and are opposing the church. On one level, we can understand that. There are two real different religions going on here. There's the religion that recognizes Christ as Messiah, derived from the Old Testament, and there's the religion that doesn't recognize Christ as Messiah, derived from the Old Testament. Another way of putting that would be to say there's an apostolic reading of the Old Testament, and there's a rabbinic reading of the Old Testament. And that there's competition between these two groups is not surprising. So the rabbinic leaders oppose Christianity, and Jesus is warning the church not to be led astray by them, but to follow the apostolic understanding of the Old Testament. Another temptation is pagan religion. We'll see as we look at these letters that some of them were in the centers of strong pagan temples that were not only powerful centers of worship, but were integral to the economy of the city. And therefore, to oppose the pagan religion was to undermine the economy. And sometimes people are more sensitive to their pocketbook than to their prayer book. And so that was an enemy and a problem that Christians had to face. And then we see as a fourth enemy that there are false teachers who claim to be Christians. So the enemies are not just out there, they're also in here. And these letters put Christians on notice that they have to be sensitive and thoughtful about this. We also see in these letters that while the letters are to the churches, they are also very keenly aware of the members of the churches. And in some of the letters, we see a distinction being made between faithful members and unfaithful members. And that where there is a threat that a lampstand might be removed, there's also an encouragement that faithful members should not lose heart. So while the focus is on the church as an institution and as a community and reminds us of the importance of the church as an institution and as a community, this is not to be set over against the fact that if a church loses its way, individuals ought to pursue the truth and remain faithful to the Lord. And so what we see is a wonderful balancing of the individual with the community, the one believer with the institution of the church. Both are important, both are necessary, but they don't all live and stand together, And so really, as we conclude, we can see Jesus saying, church, be faithful. But if you find yourself in a church that's not faithful, you be faithful. And that's a great encouragement to us.
1: 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He'll talk about his final mission to space, and he'll share how his faith in Christ prepared him for the unexpected, being stuck in space for 10 months. 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

0: Derek is starting cancer treatment. We're praying for his salvation and healing. 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
1: Well, life in this fallen world is complex. 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Listeners, send me questions. I find the best ones and put them to longtime pastor and author John Piper. And together we open our Bibles for answers. I'm your host, Tony Ranke, with today's question. Today we wrap up our Wednesday series on the real life implications of providence. That's the theme of Pastor John's new book by that very title, Providence. The truth that God governs over everything that he has made is gloriously true. And when we see it and embrace it as true and glorious, this doctrine can make a very deep and definite impact on how we live our lives. So we're celebrating the implications on Wednesdays here on the podcast. Last time in episode 1598, we looked at how God's providence gives us confidence to find purpose and to live for purpose. That was implication number 9. Here now with the final implication in the series, number 10, is Pastor John.
2: It's fitting that here in this last session on the providence of God, we focus on the absolutely ultimate goal of everything. What has all the providence of God from eternity and in history been moving toward? So I would state our 10th and final and greatest real-life practical effect of seeing and savoring the all-embracing providence of God like this. It enables us to be assured as we face all the pleasures and hardships of life, and as we finally face death and eternity, it enables us to be assured that for all eternity, God's passion to be glorified and our passion to be satisfied will not be at odds forever. But that in fact, by the glorious design of providence, God will forever be glorified in us by our forever being satisfied in him. To me, there is nothing greater that I could say to you about the providence of God than that. As the immeasurable riches of grace, God's grace, in kindness toward us in Christ Jesus, that's the phrase that Paul uses in Ephesians 2:7. As the immeasurable riches of grace and kindness toward us in Christ Jesus are poured out over us, measured out to us forever, God will be increasingly glorified in us as we are increasingly satisfied in him, as he is increasingly lavishing on us these immeasurable and inexhaustible, never able to be boring riches forever and ever. That is the ultimate goal of providence. And providence sees to it that this goal will come to pass. We can be sure that it will, and we attribute to providence all of that glory. Now, I know that there are some who will hear me describe the ultimate goal of providence like that and say, that's too personal and individualistic and not corporate enough, and not cosmic enough. Okay, I get that. Let me get at the very same goal another way without contradicting anything I have just said or diminishing the sweetness of the individual experience of God's delighting in us and we delighting in Him. I don't want to diminish any of that, but let me come at it another way to see if I can help those folks who have this burden for corporate reality and cosmic reality, that I'm not in any way diminishing that. Paul says in Ephesians 5, 25 to 27, Christ loved the church and gave himself up for her that he might sanctify her, cleansing her by the washing of water with the word, so that he might present the church to himself in splendor, without spot or wrinkle or any such thing, that she might be holy and without blemish. It is fair to say, therefore, that one of the great aims, you could even include this in the ultimate aim of providence, is that God, by the death of his Son, would create and purify and beautify and present to his Son a stunningly gorgeous bride, the church. Not just John Piper as an individual, but the church. This is not just individuals. This is a corporate reality. Individual Christians together making up something new. A corporate bride. A beautiful, gorgeous, spotless, blameless bride for Jesus Christ to enjoy forever. But I ask, what is her beauty? What is this process of beautification? And Paul explains in that Ephesians context. It is her sanctification, her holiness. And what is holiness in the bride? It is her joyfully obeying all the word of God. It is most essentially her loving God with all her heart and soul and mind and strength, which overflows in her God-glorifying love for other people. It is her delight in God and her reflection of God. Therefore, to express it more fully, the ultimate goal of God's providence is to glorify his grace in the spiritual and moral beauty of Christ's undeserving, blood-bought bride, as she enjoys, reflects, and thus magnifies his greatness and beauty and worth above everything. But even that corporate expression of God's ultimate goal needs at least one more expansion in order to have its biblical proportions. To be sure, the ever-increasing joy of the bride in the inexhaustible riches of the glory of her bridegroom, Jesus Christ, will be the essence of how God is glorified in the coming ages. Yes, I believe that, but its essence is not its totality. The totality of how God is glorified is not exhausted by the joy that the bride has in the bridegroom. The bride will inhabit a new creation. We're getting at the cosmic issue now. And this is not incidental. No, it's not. Because in that new creation, she will see dimensions of the glory of God as never before. The heavens will be glad. The sun and moon and shining stars will praise the Lord. The earth will rejoice. The new kind of seas will roar with praise. The rivers will clap their hands. The hills will sing for joy. The field will exult, and everything in it, the trees of the forest, will chant their praise. The desert will blossom like the crocus. The created world, liberated and perfected, will never cease, ever, to declare the glory of God. That will be our dwelling, the dwelling of the bride with Christ. But the dwelling is not the family. The new cosmos is not the relationship The beauty of the new world is not the bridegroom. The perfected theater of creation will be glorious, radiant with God, but the drama in the theater, the human experience of God in Christ, not the theater, will be foremost in magnifying the God of all embracing, all pervasive providence. And the unparalleled beauty and worth of the reigning Lamb, Jesus Christ, who was slain, will be the main song of eternity. We will sing over the rivers and the mountains and the seas and the blossoming desert, but oh, we will sing over our bridegroom. And the joy of the bride will be the main echo of the excellencies of Christ and of God and the focus of his eternal delight. Running through this book like a golden thread, the book on providence, is the truth that God designed the world and performs his providence so that his glory in saving us and our joy in seeing him would be forever united and not at odds. As each increases in the increase of the other, when the immeasurable riches of God's glory in saving us through the slaying of the Lamb are forever and continually dispensed from his infinite treasury, our gladness will increase with every fresh sight and taste of his glory. And as our gladness in God increases, his worth will be seen as a greater and greater treasure reflected in the pleasures of his people. The all-embracing, all-pervasive, unstoppable providence of God is precious to us in proportion as we hope for this day to come. And it will come. God will forever be increasingly glorified as we are increasingly satisfied in him. In your presence is fullness of joy. At your right hand are pleasures forevermore. Be exalted, O God, above the heavens. Let your glory be over all the earth. O Lord, come. Come.
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4: Luke chapter 9. Then he called his 12 disciples together and gave them power and authority over all demons and to cure diseases. He sent them to preach the kingdom of God and to heal the sick. And he said to them, "Take nothing for the journey, neither staffs nor bag nor bread nor money, and do not have 2 tunics apiece. Whatever house you enter, stay there, and from there depart. And whoever will not receive you, when you go out of that city, shake off the very dust from your feet as a testimony against them. So they departed and went through the towns, preaching the gospel and healing everywhere. Now Herod the Tetrarch heard of all that was done by him, and he was perplexed, because it was said by some that John had risen from the dead, and by some that Elijah had appeared, and by others that one of the old prophets had risen again. Herod said, "John I have beheaded, but who is this of whom I hear such things?" So he sought to see him. And the apostles, when they had returned, told him all that they had done. Then he took them and went aside privately into a deserted place belonging to the city called Bethsaida. But when the multitudes knew it, they followed him, and he received them and spoke to them about the kingdom of God and healed those who had need of healing. When the day began to wear away, the 12 came and said to him, "Send the multitude away that they may go into the surrounding towns and country and lodge and get provisions, for we are in a deserted place here." But he said to them, "You give them something to eat." And they said, "We have no more than 5 loaves and 2 fish, unless we go and buy food for all these people." For there were about 5,000 men. Then he said to his disciples, "Make them sit down in groups of 50. And they did so, and made them all sit down. Then he took the 5 loaves and the 2 fish, and looking up to heaven, he blessed and broke them, and gave them to the disciples to set before the multitude. So they all ate and were filled, and 12 baskets of the leftover fragments were taken up by them. And it happened, as he was alone praying, that his disciples joined him, and he asked them, saying, "Who do the crowd say that I am?" So they answered and said, "John the Baptist, but some say Elijah, and others say that one of the old prophets has risen again." He said to them, "But who do you say that I am?" Peter answered and said, "The Christ of God." And he strictly warned and commanded them to tell this to no one, saying, "The Son of Man must suffer many things, and be rejected by the elders and chief priests and scribes, and be killed and be raised the third day." Then he said to them all, "If anyone desires to come after me, let him deny himself and take up his cross daily and follow me. For whoever desires to save his life will lose it, but whoever loses his life for my sake will save it. For what profit is it to a man if he gains the whole world and is himself destroyed or lost? For whoever is ashamed of me and my words, of him the Son of Man will be ashamed when he comes in his own glory and in his Father's and of the holy angels. But I tell you truly, there are some standing here who shall not taste death till they see the kingdom of God." Now it came to pass about 8 days after these sayings that he took Peter, John, and James and went up on the mountain to pray. As he prayed, the appearance of his face was altered, and his robe became white and glistening. And behold, 2 men talked with him, who were Moses and Elijah, who appeared in glory and spoke of his decease, which he was about to accomplish at Jerusalem. But Peter and those with him were heavy with sleep, and when they were fully awake, they saw his glory and the 2 men who stood with him. Then it happened, as they were parting from him, that Peter said to Jesus, "Master, it is good for us to be here, and let us make 3 tabernacles, one for you, one for Moses, and one for Elijah," not knowing what he said. While he was saying this, a cloud came and overshadowed them, and they were fearful as they entered the cloud. And a voice came out of the cloud saying, "This is my beloved Son, hear him." When the voice had ceased, Jesus was found alone. But they kept quiet and told no one in those days any of the things they had seen. Now it happened on the next day, when they had come down from the mountain, that a great multitude met him. Suddenly a man from the multitude cried out, saying, "Teacher, I implore you, look on my son, for he is my only child." And behold, a spirit seizes him, and he suddenly cries out. It convulses him so that he foams at the mouth, and it departs from him with great difficulty, bruising him. So I implored your disciples to cast it out, but they could not. Then Jesus answered and said, "O faithless and perverse generation, how long shall I be with you and bear with you? Bring your son here." And as he was still coming, the demon threw him down and convulsed him. Then Jesus rebuked the unclean spirit, healed the child, and gave him back to his father. And they were all amazed at the majesty of God. But while everyone marveled at all the things which Jesus did, he said to his disciples, "Let these words sink down into your ears, for the Son of Man is about to be betrayed into the hands of men." But they did not understand this saying, and it was hidden from them so that they did not perceive it, and they were afraid to ask him about this saying. Then a dispute arose among them as to which of them would be greatest. And Jesus, perceiving the thought of their heart, took a little child and set him by him and said to them, "Whoever receives this little child in my name receives me, and whoever receives me receives him who sent me. For he who is least among you all will be great." Now John answered and said, "Master, we saw someone casting out demons in your name, and we forbade him because he does not follow with us." But Jesus said to him, "Do not forbid him, for he who is not against us is on our side." Now it came to pass, when the time had come for him to be received up, that he steadfastly set his face to go to Jerusalem, and sent messengers before his face. And as they went, they entered a village of the Samaritans to prepare for him. But they did not receive him, because his face was set for the journey to Jerusalem. And when his disciples James and John saw this, they said, "Lord, do you want us to command fire to come down from heaven and consume them, just as Elijah did?" But he turned and rebuked them and said, "You do not know what manner of spirit you are of, for the Son of Man did not come to destroy men's lives, but to save them." And they went to another village. Now it happened as they journeyed on the road that someone said to him, "Lord, I will follow you wherever you go." And Jesus said to him, "Foxes have holes and birds of the air have nests, but the Son of Man has nowhere to lay his head." Then he said to another, "Follow me." But he said, "Lord, let me first go and bury my father." Jesus said to him, "Let the dead bury their own dead, but you go and preach the kingdom of God." And another also said, "Lord, I will follow you, but let me first go and bid them farewell who are at my house." But Jesus said to him, "No one, having put his hand to the plow and looking back, is fit for the kingdom of God."
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1: Hear the word. Reading from Isaiah 45, verses 22 through 24. Look unto me, and be ye saved, all the ends of the earth, for I am God, and there is none else. I have sworn by myself, the word is gone out of my mouth in righteousness, and shall not return, that unto me every knee shall bow, every tongue shall swear. Surely shall one say, in the Lord have I righteousness and strength. Even to him shall men come, and all that are incensed against him shall be ashamed.
2: 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As Jesus said in Matthew 24, verse 35, heaven and earth will pass away, but my words will by no means pass away. And the truth is, we do not get an endless number of chances to hear God's word or to pass it on. 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
4: 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We're struggling. Is He sure to bless? Is this going to be good in the end? 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
4: Greetings. Let's open God's word to Psalm 31, to the chief musician, a psalm of David. In you, O Lord, I put my trust. Let me never be ashamed. Deliver me in your righteousness. Bow down your ear to me. Deliver me speedily. Be my rock of refuge, a fortress of defense, to save me. For you are my rock and my fortress. Therefore, for your name's sake, lead me and guide me. Pull me out of the net which they have secretly laid for me, for you are my strength. Into your hand I commit my spirit. You have redeemed me, O Lord God of truth. I have hated those who regard useless idols, but I trust in the Lord. I will be glad and rejoice in your mercy, for you have considered my trouble. You have known my soul in adversities, and have not shut me up into the hand of the enemy. You have set my feet in a wide place. Let's pray. Lord, we thank you that the pattern of Jesus is set so clearly in front of us, that we are to walk by faith, simply saying, I trust you, Lord. Be our Savior, our fortress, our rock, our deliverer. We ask it in Jesus' name. Amen. Psalm 31 shows us belief in action. We have this portrayal of a believer who is actively taking refuge in the Lord. And this psalm jumps back and forth between praising God and then saying, I'm cut off. And then it's back to praise again and confidence. There's this ongoing fight. There is a battlefield of faith. And he must battle his way in trusting the Lord and in loving him. And there's a weakness that you can see here, but it presses into strength. Now, if you wonder, wait a second, why is this so back and forth? Well, it's like a real week in life. Sunday is filled with this confidence. Monday is terrible. Tuesday, we come back to faith and we're strong, trusting in the Lord. Wednesday, we're back to despair. Well, eventually Sunday rolls back again and there's faith. Well, this is what we learn from Psalm 31. You need a strong refuge. And here's how you come in faith. You commit your spirit into the Lord's hands. So this is what faith is. It is handing yourself over to the Lord. Now, how do you hand yourself to God? Well, the action of faith, the way that you actually do faith, is by praying. This is everywhere in the Psalms. Let me just read some of the first lines of Psalms. In you, Lord. To you, Lord, I lift up my soul. The Lord is my shepherd. I love you, Lord. How long, Lord? Look at the variety of prayer. These are the Psalms. Sometimes we're confessing faith. Sometimes we are deep in our needs. Sometimes we're triumphing. Sometimes we're complaining. Sometimes we want God to bring justice. Sometimes we need to be saved. All of those are just the opening words of different Psalms. But there's one thing that all of these have in common. It's a relationship with the living God. And this relationship with God is as varied as life itself. Well, today we'll be looking at shelter. You need a hiding place. You need safety. Where are you going to find it? Go to God for your refuge. Now, part of this need for a refuge involves shame. We need a hiding place from shame. And so we go to God to be saved from shame forever, so that we will never be disappointed again. We will never be let down. It is never a bad idea to hide in the Lord. And so this prayer goes out, Lord, I'm putting my trust in you. I'm taking refuge in you. Don't let me be ashamed. Don't let me be destroyed. I'm putting my hope in you. Don't let me be ashamed of this decision. There's a great poem that captures this. One of the hymns says, finding, following, keeping, struggling. This is the Christian life. We're following Christ. We're trying to hold on to the faith. We're struggling. Is he sure to bless? Is this going to be good in the end? Well, saints and apostles and prophets and martyrs answer yes. God will give blessing. When God is your refuge, you have come to the end of shame. And not only is there shame, there's also enemies that are here in Psalm 31. He prays, Lord, I'm surrounded by enemies. And so bow your ear to me and listen. Now, God promises he cannot deny himself, and he has promised to be our refuge. So you can pray with confidence, Lord, rescue me speedily. This isn't a polite prayer. This isn't just something we pray in church or in front of very religious people. This is a cry for help. He prays, Lord, I'm surrounded by enemies. And so bow your ear to me and listen. Now, God promises he cannot deny himself, and he has promised to be our refuge. So you can pray with confidence, Lord, rescue me speedily.

0: I mean, he is too strong. I need a strong help, like the strength of a cliff wall, something that no siege can overthrow. When you're looking for safety, what are you looking for? What do you want? When you go to God, do you want this? Freedom from sin. Or do you want to be saved in order to sin? The Bible not only gives us safety, it reshapes what you love, what you're looking for. And this is how we're taught to pray. God, deliver me so that I can walk in your guidance. The prayer here is, you're my rock and fortress, so lead me and guide me. I want you to be shaping the direction of my life. Yes, I want to be saved from enemies. I want to be saved from the worst enemy, which is my own sin. And Lord, do it for your own glory. Because what does the world think of Christ? Do you realize that the world thinks about Christ whatever they see from Christians? And so you should pray desperately, Lord, please guide me, so that when the world looks on and sees me, they're seeing a faithful picture of Jesus. So Lord, help me. Show the world what a life can look like when it is guided by God. So hear my prayer for your name's sake. You are my only strength. And I'm simply here to walk like a trusting child. I'm completely dependent on you to take care of me. So here's the foundation of faith. The Lord is my refuge. And he's able to bring me out of the net. Lord, pull me out of the net which they laid for me. Addictions are often the result of this world laying nets at your feet, and they catch us, don't they? Well, there's only one thing you can do when you're caught in the net. Lord, set me free. Well, let's pray for the Lord's grace as we take refuge in him even now. Father, we thank you that we have a way out of the net, and it is simply to come to you in prayer and to cry out, Lord, you are my refuge. Deliver us. Deliver us from enemies. Deliver us from shame. And we're going to put all of our hope on the shoulders of the Lord Jesus. So God, be our safety. We ask it in Jesus' name. Amen.
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2: 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He is my defense. I shall not be greatly moved. 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

Psalm chapter 41, verse 13. Blessed be the Lord God of Israel, from everlasting to everlasting. Amen and amen.

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0: Ezekiel chapter 38, verse 23. So I will show my greatness and my holiness and make myself known in the eyes of many nations. 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
1: 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Reading from Exodus 15, verses 11 through 13. Who is like unto thee, O Lord, among the gods? Who is like thee, glorious in holiness, fearful in praises, doing wonders? Thou stretched out thy right hand, the earth swallowed them. Thou in thy mercy hast led forth the people which thou hast redeemed. Thou hast guided them in thy strength unto thy holy habitation. Reading from Exodus 15, verses 11 through 13.
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1: 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Coming up, John Piper answers your questions about life and the Bible on Ask Pastor John. Right now, though, come along for a walk with the King. Here's the late Dr. Bob Cook.
2: All right, thank you very much. And hello again, dear radio friend. How in the world are you? You doing all right? Well, I hope things are going well at your house. If, perchance, you've struck a day when things aren't going too well, and we all have those days now and then, just look up and say, Lord Jesus, I'm yours. See me through. The key word for the Christian is through. Yea, though I walk through the valley, I'll fear no evil. When thou passest through the waters, they shall not overflow thee. God brings us through. He doesn't drop you in the middle of things. I often tell my friends, God hasn't brought you this far to dump you now. So trust him. Look up. If you've struck a rough day, and some of you have, I'm sure, just look up and say, Lord, see me through. And he will. Jesus never fails. Well, we're looking at Romans 16. And Paul says, I commend unto you Phoebe, our sister, a servant of the church at Cenchrea. This word servant is our word deacon. Now, I'm not going to get into a big hassle with you, dear friends, as to whether women should be allowed to be deacons in the church. There's enough argument about that as it is. I'll only point out to you that if you read your Greek New Testament, the word that is translated servant here is the Greek word diakonos, which is the same word that is used for deacons elsewhere. You figure it out for yourself. In any case, what is important is that this lady was a servant in the sense of rendering needed service to the church at the time when it's needed. This is the cook definition, you may say, of a deacon. The deacons originated in the book of Acts. You'll remember the story when the number of disciples was multiplied and there arose a murmuring, it said, of the Grecians against the Hebrews because their widows were neglected in the daily ministration. All they got was leftovers. And so the apostles said, well, now we're not going to leave the ministry of the Word of God to do something else. Let's look for seven men that are full of the Holy Ghost and wisdom and of good report, people with good reputation and good sense and filled with the Spirit of God. That, by the way, is the qualification for leadership anywhere in God's work. Good reputation, good common sense, and full of the Holy Ghost. And so he says, we'll give ourselves to prayer and the ministry of the word. And so they chose these deacons, among whom, of course, was Stephen and Philip and Prochorus and Nicanor and Timon and Parmenas and Nicholas, and so on. All right. These men took care of the need that was there at the time. And they did it as a ministry of the Holy Spirit of God. That's what a deacon is supposed to do, to meet the need where it exists in the church at the time in the power of the Holy Ghost. Good idea? Well then, Phoebe had been doing that. It said, she has been a helper of many and of myself also. She has been a helper of many and of myself also, Paul says. What does it mean to be a servant of the church? Had you ever thought about that? As I say, I want to lay aside now any argument about whether women can serve in official positions in the church. You work that out for yourself. Some denominations say yes, and some say no, and some say maybe, and still others just sweep it under the rug of forgetfulness. So I'm not going to argue it, if that's all right with you. I am going to assume that God has something for every believer to do in the local church. The Bible teaches me that. And I think it's without question. God has something special for every believer to do within the context of the local church. If you agree with that presupposition, then let's think about it. Said, she has been a servant of the church. She has been a succorer. That means an effective helper, giving help when it was needed. If you give succor to somebody, that means you help them where they need it at the time, right then. She has been a helper, an effective helper, it says, of many and of myself also, she had been of help to Paul. Now, how do you do this? Well, I think, first of all, you have to be honest about what God has gifted you with. If God has not given you a solo voice, then you better not insist on helping the church by singing solos. You may just help to empty it. If God has not gifted you at public speaking, then maybe you better not think too seriously about making a lot of speeches. If God has, however, gifted you at something like, let us say, bookkeeping, then you better accept when somebody nominates you for treasurer or financial secretary. Because that can very well be your ministry as unto the Lord. No, you're not singing. No, you're not preaching. No, I have never in the world found people lining up at the door to thank the financial secretary for keeping the records. That's something that people never think to do. And yet it's a lot of work, isn't it? You ladies and gentlemen who fill posts like that in the local church, you know how much work it is to keep track of everything. But people don't thank you. They thank the preacher. They may thank the soloist. But they never thank the treasurer or the financial secretary. Strange how we neglect that. But if that's your gift, then you better do it as unto the Lord. Hadn't you? Perhaps you're gifted in mechanical matters. Well then, you can serve the church by helping to keep it in good shape. Do you know about preventive maintenance? Many of you do, I'm confident. When I first came to the college, I asked the gentleman who was then in charge of buildings and grounds. He had come out of the New York subway system, I believe, and in that job, he was what we call a troubleshooter. That is, when something broke down, whether it was a subway car or some piece of machinery, whatever it was, they sent for him. So his orientation was a troubleshooter kind of a job. Well, shortly after I came to the college, I noticed that we were in need of a little different point of view, maybe, on our maintenance. And so I asked him one day, I said, "Brother, what's your philosophy of maintenance?" He thought for a moment and turned to me and smiled his engaging smile. He says, "Buddy, I just try to keep up with what breaks." Well, we were understaffed and underpaid and overworked, and I could understand that was exactly what was being done because it had to be. However, you don't have to keep on with what's being done just because it's being done. Have you found that out? No, you don't. Change isn't wrong if God is in it. You don't have to keep on with what's being done just because that's the way we always did it. Somebody has said there are two reasons for doing nothing in any local church. One is we never tried it before, and the other is we tried it before. But anyway, what we did was to introduce what we call preventive maintenance. Now, our building is an old resort hotel, and every room in the original building has a connecting bath. You can understand how much plumbing there is in a building that is 4 stories high and 780 feet long in its main building, and then a 7-story wing attached to that. You can understand that there may be quite a bit of plumbing in a building like that, every room with connecting bath. Okay. So we started preventive maintenance. Go through and check the plumbing before it springs a leak. Go through and check the wiring before it blows a fuse or starts a fire. Go through and check other functions of the building. Preventive maintenance. That's why we go around and paint everything routinely. There's a whole system of repainting the trim on various buildings or whole buildings themselves where they're made of wooden siding. Every so often, preventive maintenance. Well, I got into that simply to emphasize the fact that some of you can do that for God's house. It's amazing how many things are just let go in God's house where you wouldn't put up with it in your own. Isn't it true? So if your gift is mechanical, maybe you ought to give some thought to serving the church in the line of preventive maintenance and equipment repair and all of that. Serving the church. Did you know that some people have the gift of serving the church in intercessory prayer? I wonder if you've ever thought about that. Some of my listeners are shut-ins. You're in a retirement facility and you can't even get a conveyance to take you to town when you want it. You have to wait until 10 o'clock on 3 weeks from Tuesday or something like that. And people don't come to see you very often. And all of the folk with whom you grew up are already in the glory. And life is a lonesome business. And you think, well, there's not much that I can do. Brother Cook is running on about serving the church. What does he expect me to do? Well, now, wait a minute. As Big John used to say, dear heart, didn't you love the love in his voice? I know we're talking to some of the Family Radio people that miss him just like I do. When he said, dear heart, you know, he meant it. Well, anyhow, wait just a minute, will you? Did you know that you can serve the church through intercessory prayer? Take an hour every week just to pray for your pastor. Pray for him, pray all around him, pray for his study and pray for his preaching and pray for his calling and pray for his home and his family and his children. Pray for his physical health. Pray a wall of protection around him so he isn't harassed with temptations. Pray for his acceptance by people in the community. Pray that he might be encouraged to develop his ministry beyond routine sermonizing. Some ministers could do so much better if they'd write and publish, or if they'd get on the radio, or if they'd initiate other programs that God could give them. Pray for your pastor. You're serving the church when you do that. Take an hour every week and just pray for him. Pray for the Sunday school teachers and pray for those who are taught in Sunday school and pray for the people who do some calling in homes and pray for the impact of the church on the general community and pray for your own relationship with the church. God can make you a blessing to people far more than you think you can be, even though you're shut in much of the time in a retirement relationship. God can use you, beloved. Serve the church. Well, we've gone around some of these things. Can you write? Can you sing? Can you fix things? Can you repair things? Can you pray? Can you encourage? You can serve the church by being an encourager and a helper. Well, we get at this some more when we get a chance. I want to serve in God's community, don't you? Let's ask God to make us servants of the church. Dear Father, today we just give ourselves to thee and we pray that we may be helpers in thy work. In Jesus' name I pray this, amen. Till I meet you once again by way of radio, walk with the King today and be a blessing.
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Psalm 138, verse 7. Though I walk in the midst of trouble, you will revive me. 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

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In everything, give thanks. For this is the will of God in Christ Jesus for you. 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
1: Hear the word, reading from Psalm 25, verses 1 through 5. Unto thee, O Lord, I lift up my soul. O my God, I trust in thee. Let me not be ashamed. Let not mine enemies triumph over me. Yea, let none that wait on thee be ashamed. Let them be ashamed which transgress without cause. Show me thy ways, O Lord. Teach me thy paths. Lead me in thy truth, and teach me. For thou art the God of my salvation. On thee do I wait all the day.
2: Hi, this is Tom Evans, and this July 4th is the 250th anniversary of the United States. 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As Jesus said in Matthew 24, verse 35, heaven and earth will pass away, but my words will by no means pass away. And the truth is, we do not get an endless number of chances to hear God's word or to pass it on. 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
3: My wife and I were staying in this apartment at the Jersey Shore for a weekend, and we had this English muffin in the toaster. Suddenly I hear this high-pitched alarm in the kitchen. I went running out there. The smoke detector had gone off. Oh, we got to hear that smoke alarm again several times while we were there. It was a very sensitive alarm. And the problem is, because it would go off so often, guess what? Pretty soon, you don't take it seriously anymore. Well, I'm Ron Hutchcraft, and I want to have a word with you today about parents afraid. Our word for today from the Word of God, great verse for anyone, but especially for parents in times like these. 2 Timothy chapter 1, verse 7. God did not give us a spirit of fear, but a spirit of power and love and a sound mind. Now, you're not supposed to have a spirit of fear. See, fear-based decisions usually don't take us down the right road. Fear-based parenting usually backfires. If you're a parent today, let's face it, there are a lot of things you could be afraid of for your children. When we parent out of fear, our alarm keeps going off all the time. Every incident, every negative comment from our child becomes a battleground. Maybe you see signs that you're becoming like that smoke detector. You're going off on everything. If you do, eventually, you're not going to be taken seriously anymore. Probably just the point in your child's life when you really need to be taken seriously. You just can't afford to have your son or daughter saying, "The alarm? Again?" Parents whose fear or negativism or perfectionism makes them sound off all the time tend to create more rebels, because we create an immunity to a parental voice. And a child who is immune to mom or dad's voice is like an unguided missile. If you sense that your alarm's been going off too often, it's time to turn that around. It begins with an apology, asking your child to forgive you because of the nagging, the negative. Be honest with them about some of your fears for them. And tell them how much you believe in their potential. Be willing to be vulnerable with them. Be willing to need forgiving. You might be amazed how many walls that can bring down. And then choose your battlegrounds. Learn to analyze a conflict or a concern and put them in one of two categories, major battle, minor battle. Before you talk to your child, talk to God about your child. Give God time to work it out, and then jump in only as He prompts you to. You see, because of Christ in your life, you can parent with confidence and authority and restraint. And then when your parent alarm goes off, your kids will respond. But just wait until there's real smoke from a real fire.
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Philippians chapter 1, verse 18. What then? Only that in every way, whether in pretense or in truth, Christ is proclaimed. And in that I rejoice. To live is Christ. Yes, and I will rejoice.

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Are you aware at all, in your own heart of hearts, of the mercy of God to you? Oh, have you sued for mercy? Have you gone to the mercy seat? There, confessed your need before your Lord, until your heart was just wrung out with the awareness of your human frailty and sin. Psalmist said, verily, every man at his best state is altogether vanity. Help me to know my days, how frail. Oh, have you had an experience, beloved, of the mercy of God?

0: the love of God, Paul says in Romans 5:5, is shed abroad in our hearts by the Holy Ghost who is given unto us. A person who has been to God for mercy is going to be less critical and more helpful and more loving and more Christ-like in every way.
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1: 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Oh, come, let us worship and bow down. 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

Hi, this is Tom Evans, and this July 4th is the 250th anniversary of the United States. As we celebrate our nation's history and the idea of freedom, it is good to remember where lasting stability is found. As Jesus said in Matthew 24, verse 35, "Heaven and earth will pass away, but my words will by no means pass away." And the truth is, we do not get an endless number of chances to hear God's word or to pass it on. 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

Isaiah 41, verse 10. 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

Derek is starting cancer treatment. 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
1: 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Reading from Proverbs 3, verses 13 through 17. Happy is the man that findeth wisdom, and the man that getteth understanding. For the merchandise of it is better than merchandise of silver, and the gain thereof than fine gold. She is more precious than rubies, and all the things that canst desire are not to be compared unto her. Length of days is in her right hand, and in her left hand riches and honor. Her ways are ways of pleasantness, and all her paths are peace.
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2: We just recently celebrated Father's Day, and I've been thinking. I have three children of my own, and I don't want to fail them or God. So what does it mean to be a good father? To prioritize time with my children, to work hard and provide for their needs, to let them know at every opportunity that I love them? Here's what I believe the Bible reveals. The best thing a father can do for his children is to live a life of faith. Hebrews 11, 1 through 2 says, "Now faith is the substance of things hoped for, the evidence of things not seen. For by it, the elders obtained a good testimony." Faith is the substance of things hoped for. It means building your life on the word and character of God. Your life embraces the reality that everything God says is true, and every promise he has made, you will keep. Faith is the evidence of things not seen. It does more than just give me hope. Even when there's yet no visible evidence, God wants to use my life of faith to prove his faithfulness to the world. And by faith, I will obtain a good testimony. The best thing a father can do for his children is to model faith. I want to take a moment to focus on Abraham's faith story. When I was a kid in Sunday school, we used to sing, "Father Abraham had many sons had Father Abraham. I am one of them and so are you. So let's just praise the Lord." See, God gave Abraham a promise in Genesis 12. Part of the promise was, "I will make you a great nation." God promised Abraham descendants as uncountable as the stars in the sky. But there was a problem. Abraham and Sarah were too old. Hebrews 11, 12 says of Abraham, he was as good as dead. He and Sarah were only able to conceive by faith. And in Genesis 22, God told Abraham, "Now take your son, your only son Isaac, whom you love, and go to the land of Moriah and offer him there as a burnt offering." Isaac didn't have any children yet. So what about God's promise of descendants as uncountable as the stars? But by faith, Abraham obeyed. He took Isaac to the mountain God showed him, ready to offer him as a sacrifice. Was Abraham a good father? Building the altar, finding his son, placing him on that wood and lifting his knife in worship? Yes, he was. Because he was modeling faith for his son who was about to die. I imagine Abraham looked down at Isaac. That boy's very life was evidence that God is faithful to his word and can do the impossible. Abraham knew that killing his own son in obedience to the word of God would not negate God's faithfulness, that Isaac was still the child of promise from whom would come descendants as uncountable as the stars. If God was going to have to raise Isaac from the dead, so be it. Regardless of what he saw with his eyes, Abraham chose faith. So what happened? Right before Abraham slew his son, the angel of the Lord stopped him. His faith was proven. He obtained a good testimony, and I guarantee Isaac never forgot that moment. Fathers who live by faith will see God's faithfulness, and so will their children. How do you do that? Hebrews 12, verse 2. Look to Jesus, the author and finisher of your faith.
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Welcome back to another episode of 5 Minutes in Church History. For this episode, I'm on location. I'm standing on the porch of the president's house on the campus of Princeton University. Jonathan Edwards came here at the end of January in 1758. He reluctantly came here. His son-in-law was the previous president, Aaron Burr, and when he died, the trustees of the College of New Jersey, as it was then known, sent the letter inviting Edwards to succeed him as president. Well, Edwards didn't want to leave Stockbridge. He loved ministering to the Mohicans and the Mohawks that were there at Stockbridge. He had a number of writing projects that he wanted to tackle, and he did not want to come here. He submitted the decision to the Ministerial Association. The congregational churches up in New England at that time functioned very much like Presbyterian churches, and the Ministerial Association was very much like a presbytery. Edwards submitted the decision to them, and they thought, for the good of the church and the potential impact that Edwards could have, that he should come here, take the position, and be president. He arrived in January 1758, and he was active as president for about 5 weeks. In the month of February, he preached a few sermons. His final sermon was on Jude 6. On February 16, he met with the trustees, and at the conclusion of that meeting, he was installed as the third president of the College of New Jersey. He wrote up a list of theological questions for the senior students. The idea is that he would give them these questions. They would have the full term to study these questions and research the answers. And then at the end of the term, he would quiz them on all of those questions. Well, at the end of February, he partook of a smallpox inoculation. A few days later, he contracted smallpox. It began on the roof of his mouth. It then traveled throughout his mouth and also through his throat. This was very painful for Edwards. And as he had this, and as it restricted his throat, he was not able to eat, and eventually he was not able to even take drink. He died essentially of starvation and dehydration. And it was here in this home, then it was called the McLean House, now it's called the President's House. It was here in this home that he died, on the second floor and the windows that are facing Nassau Hall to the right. Edwards' death is a testimony to his faithfulness in life. Some of his final words were transcribed by his daughter, Lucy, who was with him, and by the doctor, William Shippen, a doctor from Philadelphia who was tending him. Sarah was back in Stockbridge. She was going to sell off some family property, settle the family affairs, and then the plan was for her to join Edwards in the spring. But at the time of his death, they were separated. He spoke in that letter, in those final words rather, of the uncommon union that was this marriage that he had with Sarah. And he expressed that while they were separated now, he trusted that someday they would be reunited again. He then committed Sarah to the care of God and trusted that she would rest in God's will. When Edwards was buried on March 22nd, 1758, not far from here at the Princeton Cemetery, the next year, the inscription that was written for him covered the entire top of the grave. It listed the accomplishments of Edwards, and then it went on to extol his virtues, spoke of him as an eminent theologian, spoke of the precision of his mind, spoke of his passion for the truth, spoke of his dramatic preaching and the impact it had. And then at the very end of that inscription, the inscription turns to the one reading it and gives a command. Go now, stranger, and follow in the pious footsteps of Jonathan Edwards and his example as a faithful disciple of Christ. Well, that is the final weeks of Jonathan Edwards' life spent here at Princeton in New Jersey. And I'm Steve Nichols, and thanks for joining us for 5 Minutes in Church History.

Psalm 9, verses 9 and 10. The Lord is a stronghold for the oppressed, a stronghold in times of trouble. And those who know your name put their trust in you. 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
1: Hi, this is Tom Evans, and this July 4th is the 250th anniversary of the United States. 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As Jesus said in Matthew 24, verse 35, heaven and earth will pass away, but my words will by no means pass away. And the truth is, we do not get an endless number of chances to hear God's word or to pass it on. 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
3: Luke chapter 10. After these things, the Lord appointed 70 others also, and sent them two by two before his face into every city and place where he himself was about to go. Then he said to them, the harvest truly is great, but the laborers are few. Therefore, pray the Lord of the harvest to send out laborers into his harvest. Go your way. Behold, I send you out as lambs among wolves. Carry neither money bag, knapsack, nor sandals, and greet no one along the road. But whatever house you enter, first say, peace to this house. And if a son of peace is there, your peace will rest on it. If not, it will return to you. And remain in the same house, eating and drinking such things as they give, for the laborer is worthy of his wages. Do not go from house to house. Whatever city you enter, and they receive you, eat such things as are set before you, and heal the sick there, and say to them, the kingdom of God has come near to you. But whatever city you enter, and they do not receive you, go out into its streets and say, the very dust of your city which clings to us, we wipe off against you. Nevertheless, know this, that the kingdom of God has come near you. But I say to you that it will be more tolerable in that day for Sodom than for that city. Woe to you, Chorazin! Woe to you, Bethsaida! For if the mighty works which were done in you had been done in Tyre and Sidon, they would have repented long ago, sitting in sackcloth and ashes. But it will be more tolerable for Tyre and Sidon at the judgment than for you. And you, Capernaum, who are exalted to heaven, will be brought down to Hades. He who hears you hears me. He who rejects you rejects me. And he who rejects me rejects him who sent me. Then the 70 returned with joy, saying, Lord, even the demons are subject to us in your name. And he said to them, I saw Satan fall like lightning from heaven. Behold, I give you the authority to trample on serpents and scorpions and over all the power of the enemy, and nothing shall by any means hurt you. Nevertheless, do not rejoice in this, that the spirits are subject to you, but rather rejoice because your names are written in heaven. In that hour, Jesus rejoiced in the Spirit and said, I thank you, Father, Lord of heaven and earth, that you have hidden these things from the wise and prudent and revealed them to babes. Even so, Father, for so it seemed good in your sight. All things have been delivered to me by my Father, and no one knows who the Son is except the Father, and who the Father is except the Son, and the one to whom the Son wills to reveal him. Then he turned to his disciples and said privately, Blessed are the eyes which see the things you see. For I tell you that many prophets and kings have desired to see what you see and have not seen it, and to hear what you hear and have not heard it. And behold, a certain lawyer stood up and tested him, saying, Teacher, what shall I do to inherit eternal life? He said to him, What is written in the law? What is your reading of it? So he answered and said, You shall love the Lord your God with all your heart, with all your soul, with all your strength, and with all your mind, and your neighbor as yourself. And he said to him, You have answered rightly. Do this, and you will live. But he, wanting to justify himself, said to Jesus, And who is my neighbor? Then Jesus answered and said, A certain man went down from Jerusalem to Jericho, and fell among thieves, who stripped him of his clothing, wounded him, and departed, leaving him half dead. Now by chance a certain priest came down that road, and when he saw him, he passed by on the other side. Likewise a Levite, when he arrived at the place, came and looked, and passed by on the other side. But a certain Samaritan, as he journeyed, came where he was, and when he saw him, he had compassion. So he went to him and bandaged his wounds, pouring on oil and wine. And he set him on his own animal, brought him to an inn, and took care of him. On the next day, when he departed, he took out 2 denarii, gave them to the innkeeper, and said to him, Take care of him, and whatever more you spend, when I come again, I will repay you. So, which of these 3 do you think was neighbor to him who fell among the thieves? And he said, He who showed mercy on him. Then Jesus said to him, Go and do likewise. Now it happened as they went that he entered a certain village, and a certain woman named Martha welcomed him into her house. And she had a sister called Mary, who also sat at Jesus' feet and heard his word. But Martha was distracted with much serving, and she approached him and said, Lord, do you not care that my sister has left me to serve alone? Therefore tell her to help me. And Jesus answered and said to her, Martha, Martha, you are worried and troubled about many things, but one thing is needed, and Mary has chosen that good part, which will not be taken away from her. Luke chapter 11. Now it came to pass, as he was praying in a certain place, when he ceased, that one of his disciples said to him, Lord, teach us to pray, as John also taught his disciples. So he said to them, When you pray, say, Our Father in heaven, hallowed be your name. Your kingdom come. Your will be done on earth as it is in heaven. Give us day by day our daily bread, and forgive us our sins, for we also forgive everyone who is indebted to us. And do not lead us into temptation, but deliver us from the evil one. And he said to them, Which of you shall have a friend, and go to him at midnight, and say to him, Friend, lend me 3 loaves? For a friend of mine has come to me on his journey, and I have nothing to set before him. And he will answer from within and say, Do not trouble me. The door is now shut, and my children are with me in bed. I cannot rise and give to you. I say to you, though he will not rise and give to him because he is his friend, yet because of his persistence he will rise and give him as many as he needs. So I say to you, ask, and it will be given to you. Seek, and you will find. Knock, and it will be opened to you. For everyone who asks, receives. And he who seeks finds, and to him who knocks it will be opened. If a son asks for bread from any father among you, will he give him a stone? Or if he asks for a fish, will he give him a serpent instead of a fish? Or if he asks for an egg, will he offer him a scorpion? If you then, being evil, know how to give good gifts to your children, how much more will your heavenly Father give the Holy Spirit to those who ask him?
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Isaiah 41, verse 10. Fear not, for I am with you. Be not dismayed, for I am your God. I will strengthen you. I will help you. I will uphold you with my righteous right hand.

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Psalm 9, verses 9 and 10. 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And those who know your name put their trust in you. 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

0: Well, you know, my brother Dave was always one of those people who took the rough path. One day, I got a call from Dave, and Dave said, "Kevin, you aren't going to believe it. It's like I finally get it about God." And in the background, blaring over the radio, was Mercy Me's song, "I Can Only Imagine."
1: I can

0: a few weeks later, we were waiting for him to come to a football game, and he never showed up. We got word later that he had passed away and gone home to heaven, and I had the privilege of sharing with my parents, "Don't worry, Dave is with the Lord."
1: Therefore, if anyone is in Christ, he is a new creation. Old things have passed away. Behold, all things have become new.
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0: Isaiah 12, verses 4 and 5. And you will say in that day, give thanks to the Lord. Call upon his name. Make known his deeds among the peoples. Proclaim that his name is exalted. Sing praises to the Lord, for he has done gloriously. Let this be made known in all the earth.
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Derek is starting cancer treatment. We're praying for his salvation and healing. Katie is recovering in the hospital after being in a car accident. 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
1: Hi, this is Tom Evans, and this July 4th is the 250th anniversary of the United States. As we celebrate our nation's history and the idea of freedom, it is good to remember where lasting stability is found. As Jesus said in Matthew 24, verse 35, heaven and earth will pass away, but my words will by no means pass away. And the truth is, we do not get an endless number of chances to hear God's word or to pass it on. 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

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Then Jesus said to his disciples, "Whoever wants to be my disciple must deny themselves and take up their cross and follow me. 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

0: Charles Wesley was born December 18th, 1707, and although he was ordained in the Church of England, he continued to struggle to find peace with God. That all changed on May 21st, 1738.
1: And can it be that I should gain?
0: He was recovering from an illness and was reading the book of Galatians. Wesley wrote that he finally gave himself to Christ and in that moment found peace and assurance in Jesus' saving love. Just 2 days later, he began writing hymns. One of the very first that he wrote, written out of his own conversion experience, remains much beloved today.

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1: You've heard the saying, the family that prays together stays together. 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
2: Jesus, the eternal God. This is Ken Ham, heading up the ministry that built a full-size Noah's Ark. Many people believe Jesus came into being as the babe in a manger. But Scripture tells us that Jesus is the eternal God and our Creator. He's always existed from eternity past and will always exist into eternity future. When we teach the Old Testament, we need to show that the whole Bible is about God's plan of redemption. It's all about Jesus. The gospel and the person of Jesus are found all through the Bible, from Genesis to Revelation. Jesus isn't just the babe in the manger we celebrate at Christmas. Jesus is the eternal God who stepped into history as the God-man to die on the cross and be raised again.
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5: Our scripture reading today is from the book of Jonah. So have you ever tried to run from God? Perhaps you knew he was leading you to do something that you didn't want to do. Just maybe, like Jonah, you thought you knew what was best despite God's leading. Well, Jonah eventually learned his lesson. God is in control, he always knows best, and his desire is to show mercy and compassion to everyone who repents of their wicked ways.
6: Then Jonah prayed unto the Lord his God out of the fish's belly, and said, I cried by reason of mine affliction unto the Lord, and he heard me. Out of the belly of hell cried I, and thou heardest my voice. For thou hadst cast me into the deep, in the midst of the seas, and the floods compassed me about. All thy billows and thy waves passed over me. Then I said, I am cast out of thy sight, yet I will look again toward thy holy temple. The waters compassed me about, even to the soul. The depth closed me round about. The weeds were wrapped about my head. I went down to the bottoms of the mountains. The earth with her bars was about me forever. Yet hast thou brought up my life from corruption, O Lord my God. When my soul fainted within me, I remembered the Lord, and my prayer came in unto thee, into thine holy temple. They that observe lying vanities forsake their own mercy. But I will sacrifice unto thee with the voice of thanksgiving. I will pay that I have vowed. Salvation is of the Lord. And the Lord spake unto the fish, and it vomited out Jonah upon the dry land.
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7: My husband and I were really excited about the idea of having children, and things did not unfold the way that we had wanted them to. And it was really, really hard on my heart. And I just felt God was telling me to lay it down, to give it to Him, and that He would take care of us.
8: East

0: He used his word to reassure us in Isaiah when he says, "My thoughts are not your thoughts, nor your ways my ways." His ways are higher, he says. And I felt peace in that, knowing that God is in control and that we can trust his ways, that they're better, even when we don't understand it or can't see it at the time. Be still. I just laid down my heartache at his feet, and he was there to pick me back up, to lift me up.
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Psalm 9, verses 1 and 2. I will give thanks to the Lord with my whole heart. I will recount all of your wonderful deeds. I will be glad and exult in you.

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2: Welcome back to another episode of 5 Minutes in Church History. For this episode, I'm on location. I'm standing on the porch of the President's House on the campus of Princeton University. Jonathan Edwards came here at the end of January in 1758. He reluctantly came here. His son-in-law was the previous president, Aaron Burr, and when he died, the trustees of the College of New Jersey, as it was then known, sent the letter inviting Edwards to succeed him as president. Well, Edwards didn't want to leave Stockbridge. He loved ministering to the Mohicans and the Mohawks that were there at Stockbridge. He had a number of writing projects that he wanted to tackle, and he did not want to come here. He submitted the decision to the Ministerial Association. The congregational churches up in New England at that time functioned very much like Presbyterian churches, and the Ministerial Association was very much like a presbytery. Edwards submitted the decision to them, and they thought, for the good of the church and the potential impact that Edwards could have, that he should come here, take the position, and be president. He arrived in January 1758, and he was active as president for about 5 weeks. In the month of February, he preached a few sermons. His final sermon was on Jude 6. On February 16, he met with the trustees, and at the conclusion of that meeting, he was installed as the third president of the College of New Jersey. He wrote up a list of theological questions for the senior students. The idea is that he would give them these questions. They would have the full term to study these questions and research the answers. And then at the end of the term, he would quiz them on all of those questions. Well, at the end of February, he partook of a smallpox inoculation. A few days later, he contracted smallpox. It began on the roof of his mouth. It then traveled throughout his mouth and also through his throat. This was very painful for Edwards. And as he had this and as it restricted his throat, he was not able to eat, and eventually he was not able to even take drink. He died essentially of starvation and dehydration. And it was here in this home, then it was called the McLean House, now it's called the President's House. It was here in this home that he died, on the second floor and the windows that are facing Nassau Hall to the right. Edwards' death is a testimony to his faithfulness in life. Some of his final words were transcribed by his daughter Lucy, who was with him, and by the doctor, William Shippen, a doctor from Philadelphia who was tending him. Sarah was back in Stockbridge. She was going to sell off some family property, settle the family affairs, and then the plan was for her to join Edwards in the spring. But at the time of his death, they were separated. He spoke in that letter, in those final words rather, of the uncommon union that was this marriage that he had with Sarah. And he expressed that while they were separated now, he trusted that someday they would be reunited again. He then committed Sarah to the care of God and trusted that she would rest in God's will. When Edwards was buried on March 22nd, 1758, not far from here at the Princeton Cemetery, the next year, the inscription that was written for him covered the entire top of the grave. It listed the accomplishments of Edwards, and then it went on to extol his virtues, spoke of him as an eminent theologian, spoke of the precision of his mind, spoke of his passion for the truth, spoke of his dramatic preaching and the impact it had. And then at the very end of that inscription, the inscription turns to the one reading it and gives a command. Go now, stranger, and follow in the pious footsteps of Jonathan Edwards and his example as a faithful disciple of Christ. Well, that is the final weeks of Jonathan Edwards' life spent here at Princeton in New Jersey. And I'm Steve Nichols, and thanks for joining us for 5 Minutes in Church History.

0: It's a good day to have a great day. 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
1: D. James Kennedy said, "To contend in love is the secret, and it's always a difficult one. We tend either to lose sight of love and compassion and just hack people into little pieces with our theological axes, or we become so loving and so compassionate that we let Christian doctrine just sort of melt into a marshmallow type of thing that can be shaped however anyone wants it. We are to contend for the faith, but always to speak the truth in love."

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The greatest song will always be the song born in the greatest suffering.

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1: Hi, this is Tom Evans, and this July 4th is the 250th anniversary of the United States. As we celebrate our nation's history and the idea of freedom, it is good to remember where lasting stability is found. As Jesus said in Matthew 24, verse 35, "Heaven and earth will pass away, but my words will by no means pass away." And the truth is, we do not get an endless number of chances to hear God's word or to pass it on. 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
2: 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In fact, I was reading something recently where the author was saying that healthy patriotism is not about choosing between loving God or loving your country. It is about ordering those loves rightly. We are to love God preeminently, primarily. But that does not mean that we should not have love for our homeland. In fact, C.S. Lewis said we should express affection for our homeland, but keep that affection subordinate to our love for God. 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

Derek is starting cancer treatment. We're praying for his salvation and healing. Katie is recovering in the hospital after being in a car accident. Will you pray with us? 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

have read or heard through the years that have stuck with me, things I've highlighted, made notes about, come back to. And one of these quotes is actually something I heard in high school. I read it first when I was in high school, and then I lost the book that had the quote in it, and I could kind of remember the quote, but I didn't have any way to find it until the internet came along, and I was able to piece together enough of the quote in my head that I could go to a search engine, and I found it eventually. It's from a Danish philosopher named Soren Kierkegaard. Maybe you've heard of him. But he said this. He said, it's not until a man has become so utterly unhappy or has grasped the woefulness of life so deeply that he is moved to say and mean it, life for me has no value. Not until then is he able to make a bid for Christianity. Then his life may acquire the very highest value. What I like about that quote is it really does require us to come soberly face to face with the fact that our life apart from Christ is meaningless, has no worth, has no value. When we think we're still finding worth and value in life apart from Christ, we're still not ready for the kingdom at that point. We have to come to a point where we see our sin for what it is, we see life as empty apart from Christ, and then we are able to turn and see the glory of Christ, and our life can acquire the very highest value.

Psalm 145, verses 5 through 7. On the glorious splendor of your majesty, and on your wondrous works, I will meditate. They shall speak of the might of your awesome deeds, and I will declare your greatness. They shall pour forth the fame of your abundant goodness, and shall sing aloud of

0: And it's great to have you with us this morning on Family Radio. I'm Bob Lapine. In Isaiah chapter 14, God gives his people a taunt, if you will, a response that they can make to the kings of Babylon who have sought to oppress them. And in the middle of that taunt, God says, all of them will answer and say to you, you have become as weak as we. You have become like us. That's how the enemy will refer to you. Spurgeon sees that as a foreshadowing of an apostate, some who falls away from his profession of faith. Spurgeon says, what must be the apostate's doom when his soul ultimately appears before God? How will the apostate bear that voice which will say, depart, you cursed, you have rejected me, I reject you. You have played the harlot and departed from me. I also have banished you forever from my presence, and I will not have mercy upon you. What will be this wretch's shame on that last great day when before the assembled multitudes, the apostate is unmasked? See the profane, the sinners who never professed religion, they'll be lifting themselves up from their beds of fire to point at him. There he is, they'll say. Will he preach the gospel in hell? There he is, another will say. He rebuked me for cursing, but he was a hypocrite himself. He was a psalm singer, one who was always at the meeting. He's the man who boasted of being sure of everlasting life, and here he is. No greater eagerness will ever be seen among satanic tormentors, Spurgeon says, than in that day when the devil drags the hypocrite's soul down to perdition. John Bunyan talks about this as the back way to hell. And he says, be warned, those who profess faith but are not genuine, examine yourselves. See if you be in the faith. Look well to the state of your own soul. See whether you be in Christ or not. Spurgeon says, may the Lord give you sincerity, constancy, and firmness. And in no day, however evil, may you be led to turn aside. I think it's important for us to regularly examine our soul. And I never want anyone who is a true child of God to have fear or doubt and to question their salvation. But at the same time, I don't want those who are not truly converted to rest in the state of their soul. I want to be warning people regularly. If their life does not manifest an ongoing faith in God in every area, then they have some examining that they need to do. And it's a healthy thing for us to examine our own souls.
1: 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Bite-sized moments to refresh your soul. Here's Jason Frentzos with a little encouragement.
2: You know, when life gets difficult, most of us have certain passages of Scripture that we can turn to again and again, kind of anchors for our souls. And for many believers, Psalm 91 is one of those passages. It paints such a beautiful picture of God's protection over us, how we are sheltered under his wings, we're hidden in his care. He's our refuge and our fortress. But you know, there's an important lesson we learn from the life of Jesus concerning this psalm. And it's that even God's promises can be twisted by the enemy. Remember in the Gospels, when Jesus is tempted in the wilderness, Satan actually quotes Psalm 91. Jesus, he cites this psalm and challenges Jesus to throw himself from the pinnacle of the temple, in effect saying, God has promised to protect you, then prove it to me. But Jesus refuses the temptation. Remember what he does. He answers with another passage of Scripture from Deuteronomy, which says that you shall not put the Lord your God to the test. So what does that teach us? Well, it reminds us that whenever doubts and accusations come from the enemy, we fight them with truth. When the devil whispers in our ears that God has forgotten us, he's abandoned us, we just answer him with God's promises, that God has promised to never leave me or forsake me, and that I am eternally loved by him, and that he cares, that I can cast all my cares on the one who cares for me. So God has given us his word as the sword of the Spirit. It's a weapon that we use in our battles. And just as Jesus met those temptations with the truth of Scripture, we can stand firm, returning again and again to what we know is true about God.
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1: In Psalm 20, the psalmist says, "May he grant you your heart's desires and fulfill all your plans. 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
0: All right, thank you very much. And hello again, radio friends. How in the world are you? You doing all right? Oh, I'm so glad to be back with you once again, and trust that God will bless the Word of God to our hearts as we share together from the 16th chapter of Romans. Paul says, I commend unto you Phoebe, our sister, who is a servant of the church at Cenchrea, that ye receive her in the Lord as becometh saints, and that ye assist her in whatsoever business she hath need of you, for she hath been a succorer of many, and of myself also. Now there's two things that he says about her, and two things that the church at Rome was to do for her. First of all, he said she is a servant. You look in your Greek New Testament, that's our word deacon, diakonos. Whether or not she had an official position in that church, I'm not going to argue, because we could get into a real rhubarb about it, feelings being what they are today about women's role in the church. So let's leave that aside. Whatever you believe, go ahead and believe it. In any case, she was active in the church. She was happily, blessedly active in the church, and she was an official representative of the church at Cenchrea, okay? That, I think, we cannot successfully dispute. All of those things are true. And it says she's a servant, and the last time we got together, we remarked that for you and for me to serve in the local church simply means find the gift that God has given you and use it for his glory. There are different gifts that God has given. God hath set some in the church, first apostles, second prophets, third teachers, after that miracles, then gifts of healings, helps, governments, diversities of tongues. Not everyone is an apostle, not everybody is a prophet, not everybody's a teacher, and so on. Not everybody has the same gifts, but you use the gift that you have. He said, according as God hath dealt to every man the measure of faith, this is Romans 12:4, as we have many members in one body, and all members have not the same office, so we, being many, are one body in Christ, having then gifts differing according to the grace that is in given to us. Whether prophecy, let us prophesy according to the proportion of faith, or he that exhorteth on exhortation, he that teacheth on teaching, he that ministers, let us wait on our ministering. He that giveth, let him do it with simplicity. He that ruleth, do it with diligence. He that showeth mercy, do it cheerfully. Different gifts, different abilities that God has given to different people. I think there is no question but that God has made provision for different kinds of people with different kinds of gifts, all of them working together in the local church and forming part of that greater group which we call his body, the church. I think we can all agree on that, can we not? Now then, if that be true, and since it is true, when you come to the meaning of this word serve, whether you're a man or a woman is beside the point. Find the place where God uses you particularly, and then use that gift for his glory. Teaching, singing, writing, leading, following, praying, calling, whatever it may be. Let God use you in whatever way he has gifted you, but use that gift to the full. Somebody says, well, I can't get out. I can't go calling. I can't even get to church, Brother Cook. I'm shut in. Well, beloved, you can pray clear around the world before breakfast any day. Your prayers can help to move the ministry of somebody else who's in the forefront of the battle half a world away. A pastor in a church in Michigan pointed out to me, a dear lady standing across the church vestibule from us one day after I had finished a service, and he pointed out the lady. He said, that is one of the most wonderful prayer helpers in all the world. He said, when I was on the mission field, there was a time during an uprising in the country that I was in where my life was very much in danger, and I recalled praying, oh God, get somebody to intercede for me and help me. And at that very moment, back in Michigan, a dear lady, this lady whom he had pointed out, was awakened out of a sound sleep and felt very strongly she ought to pray for this young man. She got out of bed, got down on her knees, and prayed for some time earnestly that God would watch over him. When he came back on furlough, later to become the pastor of his home church there in that Michigan city, when he came back on furlough, he sought out the lady, and he said, if by any chance do you remember, were you particularly burdened to pray for me at a given time? Oh, she said, yes, I remember clearly. I woke out of a sound sleep, and I felt so burdened to pray for you. They compared the time difference, and adjusting for the time difference in the different zones in which she lived and in which he was living halfway around the world, it turned out to be that it was exactly that moment when his life was in danger and he was crying out to God for help that the Holy Spirit of God awakened this dear prayer warrior and had her pray. I have always cherished the knowledge that God dropped into my mind there as I went through that experience with these dear saints of his, a returned missionary who discovered that God has his ways of doing things through prayer. And so I formed the deep conviction that even though a person may be shut away from the front lines of the battle, by prayer you can serve. I say that for somebody who feels as though there isn't much more that you can do. Dear, dear friend, call up heaven every day on behalf of others, and you will be helping them to win the battle through answer to prayer. Whatever your gift is, to sing, to play, to write, to lead, to follow, to call on people, to win souls in personal evangelism or to preach or whatever it may be. Some people have the gift of administration, and some have the gift of helping. That's one of the gifts that is listed in Corinthians, the gift of health, helps. Whatever your gift may be, use it for his glory. A dear lady in Florida said to me one day after a service was concluded, she said, you ask us to decide what it was we could give to God. All I can do is to be a good hostess. I can cook a good meal, and I guess I have the gift of hospitality. And I promised my Savior that I was going to use that for his glory. Well, amen. That's how God works. Dr. Ted Place, who lives in the Miami area and has a gracious ministry of preaching and counseling and writing, told here on our campus a few years back what happened to him as a high school boy. He got down on his knees one day and said, Jesus, I want to give you my life, but I don't have any abilities. I can't speak, I stammer, and I get embarrassed when I'm asked to recite in school, and I can't sing, and I can't do anything. The only thing I can do is gymnastics. I can tumble. I can do gymnastics. So I'm going to give you that. And so he prayed that simple prayer as a young high school boy. The following day after school was over, it was a nice warm spring day, and he thought, well, I'll go down by the river at the park by the river. This was in a little New Jersey town. He said, I'll go down to the park by the river and just sort of do some tumbling and have some fun. So go he did, and he arrived at the little grassy place where there was a very fine, well-trimmed bit of grass by the riverside, and he started doing cartwheels and front somersaults and back somersaults and whatnot, you know. And when he paused, to his surprise, he saw that he had an audience of a good many people watching him. They had come from nowhere, it seemed, and they were standing there quietly watching this young man doing his gymnastics. The Holy Spirit of God, he said, whispered to him, tell them about Jesus. Tell them that you gave yourself to me. Oh, he thought to himself, I can't do that. But the impression was still so strong. And so as he looked at the crowd, looking back at him silently, he said, you are watching me do these tumbling tricks and these gymnastic exercises. He said, I want you to know that yesterday I gave my ability to do gymnastics to Jesus, my Savior, and I want to recommend him to you as well. And then he went on with his tumbling. That, he said, was the start of the development of a ministry in his life, because the Lord led him to learn how to lead singing, and then led him to seminary, and taught him how to speak in public, and made him the leader of overseas gospel teams that he took abroad with Youth for Christ, and made of him a very fine leader in many ways, a precious man of God. Well, the years have gone by now, and he's a grandfather, young-looking grandfather. He can still do a cartwheel and a somersault faster than I can tell you. But at the same time, the lesson is there. Give God the gift that you have. Give him what you have. What is your gift? Find out what God has gifted you with, and then hand it over to him to use so that you can serve his people in the local church and, in the larger sense, the body of Christ all around the world. She has been a servant, it says, of the church. Now then, what else? He said she has been a succorer of many. We won't be able to get into this word all the way while this broadcast lasts, but if the Lord spares us another time, we will. This word succorer is the Greek word prostatis, which means a person who has responsibility, who cares for the affairs of others, and helps them out of his or her own resources. That's quite a mouthful, but you'll find those exact words in Thayer's lexicon if you want to look it up. A person who has been given responsibility, it's the concept of a patroness or an overseer or whatever it may be, a person who has been given responsibility, who cares for the affairs of others, and helps them from his or her resources. That's what that word means. A succorer means a person who has been given responsibility and who helps others because he or she cares about them, helps others from one's own resources. Now that is a profile of Phoebe of the Church of Sancrea. We'll talk about this matter of helping others, caring about others, and seeing for them what needs to be done, and helping them out of your own resources. We'll talk about that the next time that we get together. Dear Father, today make us helpers. In Jesus' name, amen. Till I meet you once again by way of radio, walk with the King today and be a blessing.
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0: First Chronicles chapter 29, verse 11. Thine, O Lord, is the greatness, and the power, and the glory, and the victory, and the majesty.
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0: For all that is in the heaven and in the earth is thine. 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
2: 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Hear the word.

And here on a Friday morning, glad to have you joining us on Family Radio. I'm Bob Lapine. Are you ready for the Bible quiz? Of course you are. Three questions for you this morning. Here we go. Question number one. What does Jesus say we should do if our brother sins against us? This is in Luke 17. If your brother sins against you, here's what you should do. What does he say you should do? Question number two. What does Jesus say should happen before we bring a gift to the altar? In Matthew 5, you come to the altar and you remember that your brother has some offense against you. What should you do? And then question number three. When Jesus was being crucified, what did he pray concerning those who were executing him? What was his prayer? So again, what does Jesus say we should do if our brother sins against us? In Luke 17. And let me just, a little heads up. This is not where he says forgive him. There's a step in between. If your brother sins against you, do this. What is it? Question number two. What should you do if you come to the altar and remember that your brother has something against you? And then finally, what did Jesus pray for those who were crucifying him while he was on the cross? Do you know? Do you think you know? Then you know how we do this. We'll hum along, sing along to this hymn. The answers are coming up next here on Family Radio.

0: And it's Bob Lapine here on a Friday morning on Family Radio. We just had our Bible quiz. I've got the answers. Let's see how you did with the quiz questions this morning. Question number one. What does Jesus say we should do if our brother sins against us? And eventually, he gets to forgive him. But before that, Luke 17, verse 3. If your brother sins against you, rebuke him. If he repents, forgive him. So a rebuke is appropriate if you have been sinned against. That doesn't mean a harsh rebuke. A rebuke can be calm, kind, loving, even compassionate. But it's a rebuke nonetheless. Question number two. What does Jesus say should happen if you come to the altar and remember that your brother has something against you? Well, he says, first, be reconciled to your brother. And then make your offering at the altar. And then finally, while being crucified, what did Jesus pray concerning those who were executing him? Well, he prayed, Father, forgive them. They know not what they do. Did you get all three of those this morning? A couple tough ones there. Hope you did well. We'll do it all again Monday when we have the Monday edition of the quiz here on Family Radio.
1: The other day, my daughter was talking with her friend about how cool this singer was because he smoked pot throughout the whole concert. This is a girl who never missed Sunday school. 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
2: Every time we give in to sin, it dulls our awareness of the truth. Doing something that goes against your conscience will weaken your ability to discern right from wrong. Black starts to look white and down starts to look like up. You can become blind to the seriousness of sin. Romans 1 describes a group of people who knew about God but sinned anyway. It says they became futile in their thoughts and their foolish hearts were darkened. The best way to avoid futile thoughts and a foolish heart is to say no to sin in the first place. When you face temptation today, remember that every sin is a step on a downward spiral. With Seeking Him, I'm Nancy DeMoss, Waugamuth.
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On a Friday morning, glad to have you with us here on Family Radio. I'm Bob Lapine. We're going to go to the Lord in prayer this morning. And in Isaiah chapter 40, Isaiah describes God coming to his people in power, ruling with a mighty arm. But then he goes right in the next verse to talk about God tending his flock like a shepherd, gathering the lambs in his arms and carrying them close to his heart. He comes in power with a mighty arm, but he comes tenderly like a shepherd. So let's think about that as we go to the Lord this morning in prayer. Father, our delight is in you, and we worship and adore and magnify your name, your might, and your power. We rest in that. We find comfort in knowing that you are not only omniscient, but omnipotent, that there is no one and nothing more powerful than you, and that when you come to our aid, you bring your power and your mighty arm with you, and nothing can thwart your purposes. And Lord, we thank you that like a shepherd, you are tender with us, that you gather us in your arms, that you carry us close to your heart. Thank you that you love us tenderly and that your strong arm is for us. We pray this in your name. Amen.

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1: Hi, this is Tom Evans, and this July 4th is the 250th anniversary of the United States. As we celebrate our nation's history and the idea of freedom, it is good to remember where lasting stability is found. As Jesus said in Matthew 24, verse 35, heaven and earth will pass away, but my words will by no means pass away. And the truth is, we do not get an endless number of chances to hear God's word or to pass it on. 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

Job 19, verses 25 and 26. For I know that my Redeemer lives, and at the last he will stand upon the earth. And after my skin has been thus destroyed, yet in my flesh I shall

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And here on Family Radio, Bob Lapine with you on a Friday morning. Thanks for being with us this morning. All this week, I have been sharing with you quotes that I have read or heard through the years that have stuck with me, things I've highlighted, made notes about, come back to. And one of these quotes is actually something I heard in high school. I read it first when I was in high school, and then I lost the book that had the quote in it. And I could kind of remember the quote, but I didn't have any way to find it until the internet came along. And I was able to piece together enough of the quote in my head that I could go to a search engine, and I found it eventually. It's from a Danish philosopher named Soren Kierkegaard. Maybe you've heard of him. But he said this. He said, "It's not until a man has become so utterly unhappy or has grasped the woefulness of life so deeply that he is moved to say and mean it, life for me has no value. Not until then is he able to make a bid for Christianity. Then his life may acquire the very highest value." What I like about that quote is it really does require us to come soberly face to face with the fact that our life apart from Christ is meaningless, has no worth, has no value. When we think we're still finding worth and value in life apart from Christ, we're still not ready for the kingdom at that point. We have to come to a point where we see our sin for what it is, we see life as empty apart from Christ, and then we are able to turn and see the glory of Christ, and our life can acquire the very highest value.

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2: Welcome to Bible Q&A with John MacArthur, pastor and best-selling author of the MacArthur New Testament Commentary Series. This is Denny Nugent with today's question. It comes from 1 Corinthians chapter 12, verses 8 and 9, where the Apostle Paul talks about spiritual gifts. In describing the distribution of those gifts, the passage says, quote, "To one is given the word of wisdom through the Spirit, and to another the word of knowledge according to the same Spirit, to another faith by the same Spirit, to another gifts of healing by the one Spirit." Now, John, is this passage teaching that all Christians have one spiritual gift, no more and no less?
3: Well, I think it is fair, Denny, in one sense to say, yes, all Christians have a spiritual gift. Because in Peter's writing, he said, as each man has received the gift. And he talks about speaking gifts and serving gifts. I believe every believer has the gift. But the gift that that believer, that individual believer has, is a combination of categories of giftedness. In 1 Corinthians 12, as you mentioned, and also in Romans 12, you have a listing of categories of giftedness, different categories of gifts. However, in the individual case of every believer, I believe the Lord gives elements of those categories blended together into the gift that each believer receives. In other words, it's like painting. There are many colors on the palette, and the Spirit may take the brush and dip it into many colors to paint your unique color. I have a gift combining many categories of gifts, and so do you. And by the means of that gift, I serve the Lord in His church.
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0: To forgive is to loosen a stranglehold on a wrestling opponent. Never are we more like him than when we forgive.
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And it's Bob Lapine with you here on a Friday morning. Thanks for joining us this morning and this week as I have been sharing with you some of my favorite quotes. And I want to share one with you this morning from Larry Crabb. He was an author and a biblical counselor who went to be with the Lord a few years ago. And I remember where I was driving in Michigan on my way to a meeting. I was listening to a cassette tape. You remember cassette tapes? Listening to a message from Larry Crabb on cassette. And he made a statement that I think I pulled over to the side of the road and wrote it down because I didn't want to forget it. He said this. He said, if you don't think Jesus is the answer to the problem you're facing today, you have not correctly understood your problem. When I first heard it, I thought, well, now wait, there are problems that I face in life where Jesus is not the answer. If I have a flat tire, I don't want to say Jesus is the answer to my problem. He's not going to fix my flat tire. But what Crabb is getting at is that the flat tire becomes a problem when it affects your mood, when it gets you angry, or when it causes disquiet in your soul. And that's the point at which Jesus becomes the answer to the problem you're experiencing. You see, a flat tire is not a problem until it creates a problem for you. It makes you anxious, or it makes you resentful, or bitter, or mad, whatever emotion comes up. And then that problem that has just arisen, Jesus is the answer to that problem. Recognizing that God is in sovereign control of your life, that flat tire happened within the providence of God for a purpose, and that we can find joy even in flat tires. If you don't think Jesus is the answer to the problem you're facing today, you have not correctly understood your problem. That's great wisdom from Larry Crabb.

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1: 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Reading from Psalm 73, verses 25 through 28. Whom have I in heaven but thee? And there is none upon earth that I desire beside thee. My flesh and my heart faileth, but God is the strength of my heart and my portion forever. For lo, they that are far from thee shall perish. Thou hast destroyed all them that go a-whoring from thee. But it is good for me to draw near to God. I have put my trust in the Lord God, that I may declare all thy works.
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1: I don't know if you've thought about this or not, but there has never been a time in all of eternity when God has said, whoops, that's not in his vocabulary.

And on a Friday morning, it's Bob Lapine with you here on Family Radio. All this week, I've been sharing with you some of my favorite quotes from authors or speakers I've heard through the years. And I want to wrap up this week by sharing with you two final quotes, one from A.W. Tozer. Tozer said in his day, "We need right now a return to a gentle dogmatism that smiles while it stands stubborn and firm on the word of God that liveth and abideth forever." I think that was a right word for his day. I think it's a right word for our day. We need a gentle dogmatism. We need to be standing firm and smiling while we stand firm on the word of God, because we are facing an assault, and rather than getting angry, we need to smile, be gentle, as we stand firm. And then finally, I want to share with you a quote from Charles Spurgeon, who talked openly about his own battle with depression. And I don't know if you wrestle with depression or not, but Spurgeon said, "I find myself frequently depressed, perhaps more so than any other person here." He said, "I could weep by the hour like a child, and yet I knew not what I wept for." He said, "I am the subject of great depression, so fearful that I hope none of you ever get to such extremes of wretchedness as I go to." Well, I was encouraged to know as I read that Spurgeon experienced depression. And he also wrote this. He said, "I often feel very grateful to God that I have undergone fearful depressions of spirit. I know the borders of despair and the horrible brink of that gulf of darkness into which my feet have almost gone. But hundreds of times I've been able to give a helpful grip to brothers and sisters who have come into that same condition, which grip I could never have given if I had not known the deep despondency. So I believe that the darkest and most dreadful experience of a child of God will help him be a fisher of men if he will but follow Christ." Spurgeon was saying because of what he had gone through, he could comfort others with the comfort he had received from Christ. And a good reminder to me as I face trials or adversity, whether it's depression or any other kind of affliction, condition, which grip I could never have given if I had not known the deep despondency. So I believe that the darkest and most dreadful experience of a child of God will help him be a fisher of men if he will but follow Christ. Spurgeon was saying because of what he had gone through, he could comfort others with the comfort he had received from Christ.

Derek is starting cancer treatment. We're praying for his salvation and healing. Katie is recovering in the hospital after being in a car accident. Will you pray with us? Dozens of prayer requests are submitted every day to Family Radio's prayer wall. 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

And here on a Friday morning, glad to have you joining us on Family Radio. I'm Bob Lapine. Are you ready for the Bible quiz? Of course you are. Three questions for you this morning. Here we go. Question number one. What does Jesus say we should do if our brother sins against us? This is in Luke 17. If your brother sins against you, here's what you should do. What does he say you should do? Question number two. What does Jesus say should happen before we bring a gift to the altar? In Matthew 5, you come to the altar and you remember that your brother has some offense against you. What should you do? And then question number three. When Jesus was being crucified, what did he pray concerning those who were executing him? What was his prayer? So again, what does Jesus say we should do if our brother sins against us? In Luke 17. And let me just, little heads up. This is not where he says forgive him. There's a step in between. If your brother sins against you, do this. What is it? Question number two. What should you do if you come to the altar and remember that your brother has something against you? And then finally, what did Jesus pray for those who were crucifying him while he was on the cross? Do you know? Do you think you know? Then you know how we do this. We'll hum along, sing along to this hymn. The answers are coming up next here on Family Radio.

0: And it's Bob Lapine here on a Friday morning on Family Radio. We just had our Bible quiz. I've got the answers. Let's see how you did with the quiz questions this morning. Question number one. What does Jesus say we should do if our brother sins against us? And eventually, he gets to forgive him. But before that, Luke 17, verse 3. If your brother sins against you, rebuke him. If he repents, forgive him. So a rebuke is appropriate if you have been sinned against. That doesn't mean a harsh rebuke. A rebuke can be calm, kind, loving, even compassionate. But it's a rebuke nonetheless. Question number two. What does Jesus say should happen if you come to the altar and remember that your brother has something against you? Well, he says, first, be reconciled to your brother. And then make your offering at the altar. And then finally, while being crucified, what did Jesus pray concerning those who were executing him? Well, he prayed, Father, forgive them. They know not what they do. Did you get all three of those this morning? A couple tough ones there. Hope you did well. We'll do it all again Monday when we have the Monday edition of the quiz here on Family Radio.
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0: Unveiling Mercy, a daily walk through the Bible with Chad Bird.
1: What is God really like? I mean, what can we really know about God? What's his heart toward us? Can we really have an answer to those questions? Paul tells us in Colossians chapter 1, very clearly, the answer to those questions. He says, Jesus is the image of the invisible God. He's the icon, the made visible of the invisible God. And that means that when you want to know what God is like, when you want to think about who you're praying to, you want to picture God, look to Jesus. All the fullness of the Godhead dwells bodily in Jesus. So, for instance, if I want to tell someone about me, maybe I'll send a friend to introduce me to them, and that friend can tell that person, you know, a lot about me, my past, my character, all those sorts of things. But there's only so much that friend can convey, because that friend is not me. He's just my ambassador. That's not who Jesus is. Jesus is the one who reveals who God is. He's God in the flesh. And so when you want to know what God is like, look to Jesus, the God who is willing to be born for you, to be tempted for you, to live for you, to suffer for you, to die for you, to rise again for you. That's who God is. That's what God is like. Jesus is the image of the invisible God. He reveals the heart of the Father to us.
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On a Friday morning, glad to have you with us here on Family Radio. I'm Bob Lapine. We're going to go to the Lord in prayer this morning. And in Isaiah chapter 40, Isaiah describes God coming to his people in power, ruling with a mighty arm. But then he goes right in the next verse to talk about God tending his flock like a shepherd, gathering the lambs in his arms and carrying them close to his heart. He comes in power with a mighty arm, but he comes tenderly like a shepherd. So let's think about that as we go to the Lord this morning in prayer. Father, our delight is in you, and we worship and adore and magnify your name, your might, and your power. We rest in that. We find comfort in knowing that you are not only omniscient, but omnipotent, that there is no one and nothing more powerful than you, and that when you come to our aid, you bring your power and your mighty arm with you, and nothing can thwart your purposes. And Lord, we thank you that like a shepherd, you are tender with us, that you gather us in your arms, that you carry us close to your heart. Thank you that you love us tenderly, and that your strong arm is for us. We pray this in your name. Amen.

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1: Hi, this is Tom Evans, and this July 4th is the 250th anniversary of the United States. 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As Jesus said in Matthew 24, verse 35, heaven and earth will pass away, but my words will by no means pass away. And the truth is, we do not get an endless number of chances to hear God's word or to pass it on. 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
3: What is faith? 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
3: Greetings. Let's open God's Word to Psalm 31, to the chief musician, a psalm of David. In you, O Lord, I have taken refuge. Let me never be ashamed. Deliver me in your righteousness. Bow down your ear to me. Deliver me speedily. Be my rock of refuge, a fortress of defense to save me. For you are my rock and my fortress. Therefore, for your name's sake, lead me and guide me. Pull me out of the net which they have secretly laid for me, for you are my strength. Into your hand I commit my spirit. You have redeemed me, O Lord God of truth. I have hated those who regard useless idols, but I trust in the Lord. I will be glad and rejoice in your mercy, for you have considered my trouble. You have known my soul in adversities. You have not shut me up into the hand of the enemy. You have set my feet in a wide place. Let's pray. Father, we thank you for the redemption that belongs to us because you have given it through the hands of Jesus. And we thank you that Jesus took this as his prayer by always committing his spirit into your hands. So Lord, come and redeem us because Jesus is risen. We ask it in Jesus' name. Amen. Psalm 31 gives us this famous quote that we remember because Jesus took it on his own mouth while he died on the cross. Into your hand I commit my spirit. Well, we've come to the heart of Christianity, haven't we? What is faith? What does it mean to believe in the Lord Jesus? Well, this is what faith is. Faith is a life handed over to God. It is a spirit committed entirely into his hands. This is what faith is. I put my life, my future, my past, my sins, my shame, my enemies, everything I am into God's hands. This is what it means to trust in Jesus. It is putting yourself in his hands. And what do you need from him? We need redemption. We need God to pay the price of our debt, to buy us back from sin. When we hand ourselves over to God, this is what we need. We need him to redeem our spirit through Jesus. And this is what God says he will do. And this is why you can trust him with your life. And this is what we see modeled at the cross. When Jesus was dying 2,000 years ago, as he was tortured on the cross, the last thing he said was this: "Into your hands I commit my spirit." Of all the verses Jesus could have quoted on the cross, why this one? It looks like an especially poor choice, because what happened when Jesus placed his spirit into the hands of his Father? Do you remember what came next? He died. Was the trust of Jesus misplaced? Did God fail him? And is it really a good idea for you to hand your soul over to God after all? Well, what happens if you completely hand yourself into someone else's care? What happens if he lets you die? Is he trustworthy? Is he really the God of truth? Or will your trust lead you to shame? Well, I want you to see what happens next. Jesus quoted this as his last statement at the cross: "Father, into your hands I commit my spirit." And do you know what comes next in Psalm 31? It says this: "You have redeemed me, O God of truth." And do you know what comes next after the death and burial of Jesus? Resurrection, redemption. The great promises of the Bible only work if God raises Jesus from the dead. Do you understand that? When you pray, "Let me never be ashamed, deliver me, be my rock of refuge," well, we still struggle with shame, don't we? We aren't yet fully delivered from sin. Our enemies might actually win, and Christians still die. Now, if all of that's true, we still struggle with shame and sin and defeat and death, then what's the point of all these promises? Everything the Bible says, what's the point of it? The promises of God hinge on the resurrection of Jesus. And they will only reach their fullness when you are raised, when Jesus comes back. The whole Bible hinges on this one verse, that Jesus fully committed himself, his whole spirit, into the hands of his Father. And then the Father did not disappoint him. He did not put him to shame. God redeemed every sinner that hopes in Jesus by one act, by raising Jesus from the dead. So this is all of our hope, that God redeemed Jesus, God raised him from the dead, and every hope that we have comes in the resurrection. We might not have it all now. We might not be fully delivered from difficulties now. We still carry a cross. But wait for the resurrection. And every promise is yes and amen in Jesus. Now, the next verse follows surprisingly with this statement from David and also in Jesus: "I hate those who pay regard to worthless idols, but I trust in the Lord." Now, what this is telling you is that David loves God so much. And we see this in Jesus. He trusts him so exclusively that he hates this worthless idolatry all around him. People are committed to vapor this vanity, this nothingness. And David looks around, and Jesus does the same. He sees this wasted trust, putting trust in this worthless and wicked investment of the soul. And he hates it. But then here's the other side. As for me, I trust in the Lord. I'm giving myself wholly over to him. Jesus is this rock and this refuge. He's a safe place, and I'm wholeheartedly giving myself to him. And this trust in Jesus gives delight and pleasure in him. And what does it find in Jesus? Nothing but steadfast love. So David says, I rejoice. I am glad in your steadfast love. You have seen my affliction. Do you know what we often need most when we're going through miserable times? We need to be seen. God sees your affliction. He knows. A lot of times people will say, I know what you're going through, or I know the hardship or the sadness or the grief that you're facing. And we often don't know. God knows the distress of your soul, and he does not hand you over to your enemies. It's often more than you can handle. God sees it. You are not just helplessly in the hands of your enemy. God cares in his steadfast love. God delivers. So take your soul, take your spirit, everything you are, and hand yourself over to God through the Lord Jesus. Well, let's pray and do that even now. Father, thank you that you are a trustworthy Savior, a refuge that is safe, and we can take our spirit and commit ourselves into your hands. We praise you in Jesus' name. Amen.
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Hey, and thanks for joining us this Friday on Family Radio. Appreciate you joining us. I'm Jason. You know, remaining calm and trusting God in the middle of a stressful situation is something that I think all of us would like to have a little more of. The ability to experience peace in the middle of a raging storm, that can feel almost impossible at times, like it's a superpower reserved for just a select few people. But Psalm 46 reminds us that this kind of peace is available to every believer. In the middle of chaos and uncertainty, God says to be still and know that I am God. When we quiet our hearts and we turn our attention toward Him and His Word, we find that He truly is our refuge and our strength, a very present help in trouble. And it's in the stillness that we find the knowledge that God is near. He sees what we're going through, and He's even working through it in ways that we can't understand. So let's seek that stillness today, and just surrendering our worries, our burdens to God, trusting that He'll be faithful to take care of us, just as He promised.

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0: Psalm 9, verses 9 and 10. The Lord is a stronghold for the oppressed, a stronghold in times of trouble. 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

0: 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I'm Jason, and we thank you for joining us. So Helen Keller was once asked if there was anything worse than being blind. And her answer was, what's worse than being blind is having sight but no vision. And I can't help but think that that's one of the great struggles of our day. Many people can see the world around them perfectly well, and yet they can't perceive the power, presence, and purposes of God. They believe that they see reality very clearly, and they understand how the world works while leaving God completely out of the picture. But whenever God is absent from our thinking, true vision is lost. Someone once described Christian vision as seeing with two eyes, one human and one divine. Problem is that the world often covers one eye and tries to interpret everything from a purely human perspective. But Christians are called to see with both eyes. You know, that's why Scripture continually calls us to walk by faith and not by sight. Faith allows us to see beyond what is immediately visible. So real vision isn't simply seeing what is around us. It's seeing the world as God sees it. It's viewing life through the lens of His Word, through His promises and His purposes. And when God is in focus, everything else begins to come into focus as well.
1: 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I'm Pastor Rob Pacienza with Coral Ridge Ministries. Pope Leo XIV recently stood before 1.2 million people in Madrid and declared something Europe had spent decades trying to forget, that Christianity is foundational to Western civilization. You don't have to be a Catholic to say amen to that. Europe has been running a grand experiment in post-Christian identity for decades, and the results are in. A continent that has abandoned its foundation is now struggling to stand. Jesus said it plainly in Matthew 7, a house built on sand cannot survive the storm. Western civilization didn't produce human dignity, religious liberty, and moral order by accident. These were the fruits of a civilization shaped by the gospel of Jesus Christ. This is a message to share with anyone who will listen. It's a message for the entire world. So when the Pope speaks it to a million people in Europe, may the church in America speak it with equal conviction here at home. For more, visit crm.tv.
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0: You will be enriched in every way to be generous in every way, which through us will produce thanksgiving to God. From the moment

And John 4:24 is your verse of the day. It says, God is spirit, and those who worship him must worship in spirit and in truth. Now, you know, as Christians, we rightly celebrate the nearness of God. I mean, through Christ, God entered our world. He walked among us. He made himself known to humanity. And even today, Jesus is entirely present in our struggles. But this verse reminds us not to forget another very important truth, God's transcendence, that God is a spirit, and he is altogether different from us in every measure. He is infinite in his wisdom and power and truth and holiness and so much more. Yes, God is our Father, and yet he is also the sovereign Lord of the universe. And that truth is what draws us into spiritual worship. So again, John 4:24, God is spirit, and those who worship him must worship in spirit and in truth.

Derek is starting cancer treatment. We're praying for his salvation and healing. 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

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You know, between books and television and movies, there is no end to the theories about the future of humanity, especially as it concerns the second coming of Christ. So what is the truth? Like, what will the return of Jesus look like? And more importantly, how do you prepare for it? Well, today, Pastor John MacArthur helps answer those questions on the next episode of Grace to You. It's entitled The Redemption of Israel, and you can hear it this evening at 7 p.m. right here on Family Radio.

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3: Well, it's great to have you along today. 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You know, if there are two words that are more harmful to the human heart, it's the words, what if? Like, what if I get sick? What if I get laid off from my job? What if I can't pay the bills at the end of this month? And if you've ever played that game before, you know that it's entirely fruitless. It's a futile attempt to control the uncontrollable. Essentially, trying to be like God when we do that. Only God knows what tomorrow holds. And that's why Jesus said that worrying is pointless. Instead, he taught us to take all of our worries and our anxieties to him, since he cares for us. So let's remember that God's given us everything we need today. We don't have to worry about our tomorrows. In the end, he's the only one who can do anything about them.

0: not hopeless.
1: Colossians 1, verse 13. For he rescued us from the domain of darkness and transferred us to the kingdom of his beloved Son.

0: And we thank you for listening to Family Radio this Friday. I'm Jason, and this week as we are exploring what it means to build resilience in our Christian walk, we're seeing that at the heart of resilience and perseverance is grace, resting in the promises of God and in the person of Christ, always returning to Jesus for the grace that he supplies. That's what we need. But how is that done? How do we capture that grace for ourselves? Well, author Sarah Allen now talks about how simple, consistent habits train our hearts to trust God and to lean on him for daily grace.
1: I think it's easy to feel that we're either somebody who's likes habits, we're a methodical person, or I'm just not that kind of person. I'm a creative, I kind of do things spontaneously. But I think habits are essential, even if we don't feel we're like the habity person, because sometimes we just need things that we're just going to do. We don't have to think about them. We don't have to make that decision. We know that in the morning, the kettle goes on and we make the coffee and we open the Bible. And that's the time with the Lord. We're not having to make a decision every day about when that happens. Or when we get our food, we close our eyes and we thank God for his grace and goodness in providing exactly what we need. And those habits of prayer at set times of the day, they become lifelong, don't they? We model them to the people we live them with, as housemates or children, and they shape who we are. Habits shape our ways of thinking. They shape our ways of feeling and responding, so that when we are then in crisis, we're more likely to be carrying on. If we've got set times in prayer, when that we get some awful illness or something dreadful happens, we're less likely to get derailed, because we have the habit of, this is just what I do. And even if it feels like going through the motion, we're there, and the Lord can use that.

Trust in the Lord with all your heart, and lean not on your own understanding. In all your ways acknowledge Him, and He shall direct your paths. 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
1: Our scripture reading today is from the book of 2 Kings. Now, the book of Kings might have been the first time in world literature that a nation produced an orderly account of its history. But you know, the books are so much more than just history. Within its pages, you'll be reminded of the importance and the benefits of obeying God. You'll also see how kingdoms crumble when kings abandon God's requirements. But you'll be encouraged, because just like God provided Elijah and Elisha, his prophets, he always makes a way for his people to return to their God.
2: Then spake Elisha unto the woman whose son he had restored to life, saying, Arise, and go thou and thine household, and sojourn wheresoever thou canst sojourn. For the Lord hath called for a famine, and it shall also come upon the land 7 years. And the woman arose and did after the saying of the man of God. And she went with her household and sojourned in the land of the Philistines 7 years. And it came to pass at the 7 years' end that the woman returned out of the land of the Philistines, and she went forth to cry unto the king for her house and for her land. And the king talked with Gehazi, the servant of the man of God, saying, Tell me, I pray thee, all the great things that Elisha hath done. And it came to pass, as he was telling the king how he had restored a dead body to life, that, behold, the woman whose son he had restored to life cried to the king for her house and for her land. And Gehazi said, My lord, O king, this is the woman, and this is her son whom Elisha restored to life. And when the king asked the woman, she told him. So the king appointed unto her a certain officer, saying, Restore all that was hers, and all the fruits of the field since the day that she left the land, even until now.
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4: Jesus breathed on his disciples and said, Receive the Holy Spirit. That's in John 20. It's the day of our Lord's resurrection. And have you thought about how this is a Genesis 2 creation kind of moment? In fact, in the Greek, when we have Jesus breathe on his disciples, that verb is emphusao. And that same Greek verb occurs in the Greek translation of the Old Testament, the Septuagint, in Genesis 2:7, when God has created Adam, and we're told that he breathed into him the breath of life. John 20 is a creation kind of moment. Here we have the Creator in the flesh, Jesus, resurrected from the dead. And in this creation moment, he is once more breathing, except he's breathing the life of the Spirit into these disciples. They receive this life of the Spirit. And what do they do with it? Well, Jesus goes on to say, if you forgive the sins of any, they are forgiven them. If you withhold forgiveness from any, it is withheld. If they breathe the life of forgiveness into other people, then they're passing on the life of the Holy Spirit. But should any steadfastly refuse to repent, forgiveness is withheld from them. So the life of the Spirit in this creation kind of moment given by Jesus to his disciples becomes the means whereby they pass on this life of the Spirit, this life of forgiveness and new creation to other people as they pronounce the forgiveness of God to repentant sinners.
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1: We just recently celebrated Father's Day, and I've been thinking. I have three children of my own, and I don't want to fail them or God. So what does it mean to be a good father? To prioritize time with my children, to work hard and provide for their needs, to let them know at every opportunity that I love them? Here's what I believe the Bible reveals. The best thing a father can do for his children is to live a life of faith. Hebrews 11, 1 through 2 says, "Now faith is the substance of things hoped for, the evidence of things not seen. For by it, the elders obtained a good testimony." Faith is the substance of things hoped for. It means building your life on the word and character of God. Your life embraces the reality that everything God says is true, and every promise he has made, you will keep. Faith is the evidence of things not seen. It does more than just give me hope. Even when there's yet no visible evidence, God wants to use my life of faith to prove his faithfulness to the world. And by faith, I will obtain a good testimony. The best thing a father can do for his children is to model faith. I want to take a moment to focus on Abraham's faith story. When I was a kid in Sunday school, we used to sing, "Father Abraham had many sons had Father Abraham. I am one of them, and so are you. So let's just praise the Lord." See, God gave Abraham a promise in Genesis 12. Part of the promise was, "I will make you a great nation." God promised Abraham descendants as uncountable as the stars in the sky. But there was a problem. Abraham and Sarah were too old. Hebrews 11, 12 says of Abraham, he was as good as dead. He and Sarah were only able to conceive by faith. And in Genesis 22, God told Abraham, "Now take your son, your only son Isaac, whom you love, and go to the land of Moriah and offer him there as a burnt offering." Isaac didn't have any children yet. So what about God's promise of descendants as uncountable as the stars? But by faith, Abraham obeyed. He took Isaac to the mountain God showed him, ready to offer him as a sacrifice. Was Abraham a good father? Building the altar, finding his son, placing him on that wood and lifting his knife in worship? Yes, he was. Because he was modeling faith for his son who was about to die. I imagine Abraham looked down at Isaac. That boy's very life was evidence that God is faithful to his word and can do the impossible. Abraham knew that killing his own son in obedience to the word of God would not negate God's faithfulness, that Isaac was still the child of promise from whom would come descendants as uncountable as the stars. If God was going to have to raise Isaac from the dead, so be it. Regardless of what he saw with his eyes, Abraham chose faith. So what happened? Right before Abraham slew his son, the angel of the Lord stopped him. His faith was proven. He obtained a good testimony. And I guarantee Isaac never forgot that moment. Fathers who live by faith will see God's faithfulness. And so will their children. How do you do that? Hebrews 12, verse 2. Look to Jesus, the author and finisher of your faith.
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2: You're listening to Family Radio, and we appreciate you joining us today. I'm Jason. You know, if there is one problem that we see happening across America, it's that true rest seems entirely elusive for most Americans. One survey actually found that only about 1 in 7 adults regularly sets aside a day each week for rest. And even then, many people still spend that day working. You know, some do work they enjoy, but only a small percentage avoid work altogether. And maybe one of the reasons for that is we've forgotten what rest is actually for. You know, we often think that rest is just a time to recover from the exhaustion of the past week, just a way to recharge our batteries so we can get back to work on Monday. But in Scripture, rest is much more than that. Rest is a spiritual practice that's rooted in the finished work of God in creation. Like when God created the world, it says that he worked for 6 days and then he rested on the seventh. And because we are created in God's image, our lives are meant to mirror what God first did. We're to follow that same rhythm of work and rest. We work for 6 days, and then we surrender the seventh to God. We give the day to him and trust him to complete the work that he started. We just leave it in his hands. Resting is really an act of faith. It's a way of saying to God, Lord, you're in control, and I can trust you enough to stop what I'm doing and believe that you're going to care for me. So in the same way that God worked, we are also meant to work. But in the same way that God rested, we are also meant to rest. Rest reminds us that we're just creatures and we are dependent on our Creator for everything. A child of God is never alone, and you never have to pray alone. Family Radio has a prayer wall on our app called Prayer and Praise. It's a place to lift your cares to God with your Christian brothers and sisters. 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

0: is Sandy. By the age of 16, I had attempted suicide 3 times. Then I heard the gospel for the first time. It was then that I knew that there was a living God, and he loved me. As the psalmist said, I have been young, and now I'm old, yet I have not seen the righteous forsaken. There is nothing more important for people to hear of Jesus Christ, him crucified and risen. And I want to thank you guys for the ministry of lifting up the precious name of Jesus to all who hear.
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1: Our Father, who art in heaven, hallowed be thy name. Thy kingdom come, thy will be done on earth as it is in heaven. Give us this day our daily bread, and forgive us our trespasses as we forgive those who trespass against us. And lead us not into temptation, but deliver us from evil. For thine is the kingdom and the power and the glory forever and ever. Amen.
2: Hi, this is Tom Evans, and this July 4th is the 250th anniversary of the United States. As we celebrate our nation's history and the idea of freedom, it is good to remember where lasting stability is found. As Jesus said in Matthew 24, verse 35, heaven and earth will pass away, but my words will by no means pass away. And the truth is, we do not get an endless number of chances to hear God's word or to pass it on. That is why it matters that the Bible is opened clearly and Christ is proclaimed plainly. 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

0: We have people who are deeply disturbed about the state of our culture who never hit their knees. Ian Bounds has said, when we depend upon men, we get what men can do. When we depend upon mechanisms, we get what mechanisms can do. But when we depend upon God, we get what God can do.
1: Don't

We have churches that constantly harangue us about how bad the world is and how important it is that we live our Christian lives, but we don't spend seasons in prayer. Homer W. Hodge said, prayer should be the breath of our breathing and the life of our living.

Hey, I'm Jason, and thanks for joining us today on Family Radio. So this is kind of cool. I recently read a news story about a young man who travels the country with a camera asking people one simple question. Are you happy? Yeah, kind of odd. And usually there's a long pause as the person he's talking to is thinking, and the answers are just kind of all over the map. Some say, yes, of course I'm happy. And when asked what makes them happy, they say things like good food, friends, family, their children. But others admit that they're not happy. They feel unfulfilled, like life just hasn't turned out the way that they had hoped. They have no sense of accomplishment. And, you know, even as Christians, both of those answers can ring true for us, because happiness can feel very elusive at times, right? We're often in this tug of war between the old self and the new self, the person that we were apart from Christ and the person who we are now in Christ. And that war won't end until we reach glory. Also, we tend to tie happiness together with our circumstances. Like if something bad happens to me, then of course I'm not going to be happy. Or if I fail at reaching a goal, then no, I'm not going to be happy about that. And the opposite is also true. But the Bible reminds us that joy and happiness aren't tied to what happens to us, but who lives within us. True joy comes from knowing and enjoying Jesus and believing all the good that he has in store for us. Psalm 16:11 says, "In your presence there is fullness of joy. At your right hand are pleasures forevermore." And very practically, you know, when we fill our hearts with gratitude, when we're thanking God for the blessings that he's given, the ones that we often overlook, that pushes out the bad thoughts that try to take root in our mind. Gratitude kind of redirects our focus from what's missing to what we already have in Jesus. And so this is where true happiness begins, not in getting everything we want, but in wanting what we already have. And in Jesus, we already have everything we need.

0: And thanks for making Family Radio part of your Friday. I'm Jason. You know, it's funny how food tastes better the hungrier you are. And in much the same way, rest is sweeter when it follows meaningful work. Elizabeth Elliot once said, "The enjoyment of leisure would be nothing if we had only leisure. It is the joy of work well done that enables us to enjoy rest." So yeah, work is a blessing from God. And when we have done our work faithfully throughout the week, we can better enjoy our Sunday rest.
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2: Describing the birth of Jesus, John said, "The Word became flesh and dwelt among us." Now, dwelt literally means tabernacled or pitched his tent. And since the tabernacle was where God came down among his people, John is telling us that the presence of God has come to us in Jesus Christ. One day, Jesus came to the temple and said, "Destroy this temple, and in 3 days I will raise it up." Those who heard him thought that he was referring to the building. But Jesus was referring to his own body, indicating that he himself is the place where we meet with God. The place where you meet with God is not a building in Jerusalem or anywhere else. If you want to meet with God, come to faith in Jesus.
1: Is there someone in your life who needs to know the God of the Bible and might be open to take a journey through the Bible with you? Invite them to openthebible.org.
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5: This scripture bows the knee to no man, no one. It is factual, properly discerned, and you can believe it. And when it says you can be content, just like Paul was, amongst all the travail that he went through, you can be content. You can.
6: Hello and welcome to the Friday edition of Renewing Your Mind. Well, if you're like me, you were probably captivated by the story of the two astronauts who set out on an 8-day mission that turned into an unexpected 10 months in space. One of those astronauts was Barry Butch Wilmore, and it was my privilege to interview him during Ligonier's National Conference. Well, we welcome Captain Barry Wilmore to our studio. He is a retired NASA astronaut and Navy captain, former Navy attack pilot. His story captivated not just the United States, but the world when he and his fellow astronaut were stuck in space for almost 10 months, a mission that was supposed to only last 8 days. During that unexpected journey, Captain Wilmore was not shy about sharing his faith in Jesus Christ. And he's written a book about that experience and the events in his life that prepared him for it. The title of the book is Stuck in Space: An Astronaut's Hope Through the Unexpected. Captain Wilmore, it is a privilege and honor to have you here.
5: Oh, it's wonderful to be here.
6: It's been more than a year since you returned. And for many of us, the sight of your capsule splashing down in the water and seeing you and your fellow astronaut, Suni Williams, crawling out of that capsule is etched in our memory. And for many of us, that's the last memory we have of you since that time. We can only imagine the exhilaration that you must have felt. We could see it in your face. But what was going through your mind at that very moment?
5: Well, there's a lot of thoughts. Obviously, being in space off the planet is very unique. It's very special. But being on the planet, the Lord created us to be together, to live our lives together, encourage one another, be there for one another. And it's hard to do that when you're off the planet, like with your home church and those individuals there. So being back was special and continues to be special. I can tell you this, though. So in space, your joints don't hurt because there's no gravity pulling on you. Pulling G's in jet aircraft for over 30 years, I can't turn my head to the right very far without my neck hurting. But in space, I had no neck pain whatsoever. We splashed down. We're waiting for them to come get us. Within 10 minutes, the neck pain is back. So that gives you a little idea how gravity is not your friend when you return from space.
6: Did you want to go back?
5: Yeah, for my neck, yes.
6: Well, it was such an encouragement to Christians who followed your story to know that you were trusting Christ, trusting the good Lord throughout this situation.
5: Sure.
6: And I think readers will be even more encouraged when they read your book. I want to talk more about the mission a little bit later on, but we'd like to know more about how you came to faith, when and how you came to faith in Christ.
5: Well, let me make a comment on that other point. So I never proselytized from my position what I believe. I never used that as a platform necessarily unless I got asked the right question. And there was one press conference we had about halfway through the mission, and this one gentleman asked a question. He said, "Captain Wilmore, what is your number one biggest takeaway from all of this?" And I'm like, "Thank you, Lord." Because my number one biggest takeaway is that I am content. Because, and I tried to package the answer succinctly. I said, "Well, I am content. And the reason I am content is because I know my Lord and Savior, Jesus Christ." And I always try to say Jesus, because if I say God, people will put a generic whatever they believe God to be. So always, my Lord and Savior, Jesus Christ, is working out his plan and his purpose for his glory and our ultimate good if we will believe. And that's how I answered the question. And from that, you said open about my faith. Every single press conference after that, several asked me similar questions along those lines. And that's, again, that's the Lord orchestrating all of that. But my personal, I was born into a Christian home. My parents loved the Lord. My parents loved the Lord's church. And they took me there. And I was the most mischievous guy, I would say, in Tennessee, maybe the whole southeast region of the United States. And I was always into something. And I needed that stability. I needed that continual infusion of the truth of God's word, even as a young boy, because of the way I was wired. And I'm grateful for that, because I learned so much growing up about God's word, God's truth. And it is absolutely true. And that was the foundation for which, you know, the life continued from there. So grateful for my parents, grateful for the Lord's providence and his working through coaches and everything, you know, my church and all that growing up.
6: Did you actually ask your dad one time, why do we go to church so much?
5: I did. Why do we go to church so much? He said, because that's what we do. I was too little for him to give me the full answer. You know, we're honoring the Lord. It is his church. We need his church. All those reasons why. I mean, why do we have the church, right? I mean, we have the church because we worship. Right? It's a place we come together collectively to worship, but all the other one another's, there's like 51 one another's in the New Testament. You can't one another if you're not involved in each other's lives. And because, you know, I need you at some point in my life. You may need me at some point in your life. And if you're not in the church, actively involved in your church, then you're not there when someone needs you. We need to be active members in Christ's church because it is his church. He gave us his church for a reason. It's ultimately for our good and for each other.
6: I'm curious, did Dr. Sproul have an influence on your understanding?
5: I might have just quoted him right there. My dad. Indeed. John MacArthur, Sproul, I used to love to watch them be on the panels. I dialed in, I don't know how many panels I watched them answer questions on. You probably, many of y'all did as well. It was intriguing. It was a learning experience for me and still is. Yeah.
6: Of course, your Starliner mission was one that brought you into the public eye in a way that it had not been before. Ed, you said, as you're strapped into your seat atop a massive rocket, you write, "I can only consider the long list of experiences that have become links in a chain of preparation for event after event in my life. Each one certainly couldn't just be happenstance, could it?" You talk a lot about the providence of God. What were those experiences early on in your life growing up outside of Nashville, Tennessee, that shaped your life?
5: You know, we see the evidence of the Lord working providentially in lives in Scripture. I mean, Joseph is the one we always go to, all the, you know, sold into slavery. He's taking him there to preserve the nation of Israel. And during the time of famine, all those steps, Moses going to the desert for 40. I mean, there's story after story after story. He's working providentially in your life too, just in the same fashion. We are children of God. He is at work in the same way, providentially, and not for us, but for his glory. You know, we always try to put the focus on him. I've so many times you hear people say, "My, the Lord preserved me. He's got a plan for me." I don't see that in Scripture. I see Scripture has the plan for his glory in which he chooses to use men. And I think we put it in that fashion. It puts the focus on him and takes it off of us because we are selfish individuals. We want the focus on us, do we not? So we need to deflect that to his glory and his plan for his purpose at which he chooses to use us. And he's worked providentially in your life just like he has. And that's what this book shows. I think the book shows hope in the now because the Lord is at work in all these situations, and eternal hope, which only comes through Jesus Christ, our Lord.
6: You talked about the influence that your father and your mother had in your life. Tell us about Coach Sims, as well as Gunnery Sergeant Gerhardt.
5: Gunnery Sergeant Gerhardt and Coach Sims, two impactful people in my life. I'll start with Coach Sims because he was first. He was my junior high position coach. I was a guard on offense. And we had a practice field in the back. Years prior, they had taken all the topsoil when they built Interstate 40 through Nashville. So all the topsoil was gone. So it was clay and rock. And we called it the tundra. And so we go out to the tundra and practice, and we're doing monkey rolls and sweating on each other and just in the, I mean, mostly rock and clay. It was just, and Coach Sims, you gotta want it. You gotta want it. And you do. You know, the Lord is working sovereignly in our lives, like we've said, but we also have responsibility. And how that comes together, I can't explain it. I listened to Dr. Sproul and John MacArthur tried. They couldn't explain it either. But the Lord is at work sovereignly, yet we are responsible. The Lord is completely sovereign in salvation, yet we are responsible. How that comes together, I can't explain it, but we see it in Scripture. And so that you got to want it is dig in deep and fight and do and work and prepare and all of those things in our lives. We're not exempt from that. You know, I'm sure you've all heard this. Let go and let God. Well, when it comes to sin, we have to let go of sin. We need to repent and turn from sin. But it's not let go and let God. God's going to take care of all this. That is not scriptural. I don't see that in Scripture. It is God is sovereign at work. We have responsibility. I mean, what did Paul do when he was first on the Damascus Road? What was the first thing he did? He went 3 years to Arabia in preparation. You know, Moses, like I said, 40 years of preparation in the desert. All the preparation that Joseph had in preparation for what he would finally do. I mean, it's Scripture is replete with that. So that's what I see in Scripture. Our responsibility as God works sovereignly and enables us to do what we can't do without him. I can't explain it, but that's what we see in Scripture.
6: So you've heard that echo of Coach Sims in
5: you gotta want it.
6: You gotta want it.
5: Yeah. And then in Aviation Officer Candidate School, we had Marine Corps drill instructors as you were making naval officers, naval aviation officers. And his name, Gunnery Sergeant Tiberius Gerhardt, United States Marine Corps. Could you think of a better name for a drill sergeant, right? Tiberius Gerhardt. And his nickname, we found out, was the Evil One. And he was evil in that he was stern and disciplined, I mean, to the core. Uniform, not one button, completely uniform like it should have been. It's exactly as it should be. Every maneuver, everything he did was precision. He instilled that in us. An amazing individual that taught me in those 14, it's only a 14-week course, and he taught me an immense amount in those years. And part of that is, you got to want it. He used that phrase. And he said many times, he said, what you are learning here, the discipline, the determination, the focus is required for the job that you will eventually do. And you need to take it serious now because it may save your life, not once, not twice, but multiple times. And he was absolutely right with this life.
6: Do you have some personal examples of how that played out?
5: Got to buy the book.
6: Got to buy the book. How did that play out in the Starliner mission?
5: Completely in the Starliner mission. You know, the short summary of what transpired, we lost the ability to fully control the spacecraft. 6 degree of freedom control. I'm going to try to explain it later. But we lost that ability, and I'm manual controls in the spacecraft, and to maintain the control was very challenging. And every ounce of experience that I had gleaned over a career of flying off aircraft carriers, flying in combat, I had lived docking and rendezvous the previous 2 decades with NASA like no one else in our office. And all that is, I didn't know it at the time, but preparing me for the future, and it all culminated at least so far in this instance, where I was able to control a spacecraft that was not controllable, basically.
6: That was the point you knew you had a problem with a spacecraft?
5: It was actually before that, as we're losing thrust. So we have 8 thrusters that fire in the aft direction. There's 28 total thrusters that point different ways so you can maneuver, but 8 of them point in the aft direction. 5 of our 8 aft-pointing thrusters failed, which we lost the ability to fully control the spacecraft.
6: Was that when the problem was made public to us?
5: No. In the real time, nobody knew. There was one comment from Mission Control through the capsule communicator, the Capcom, the one that talks to the crew. He just simply said, "We see B2A2 down, loss of 6 Dolph control." That's all he said. And what that means is we lost the ability to fully control the spacecraft.
6: How did you dock the spacecraft then?
5: Well, I had to maintain my attitude pointing at the station. The spacecraft has sensors. It's looking at the space station with cameras, LADARs, IR sensors, and it's building a digital picture by keeping that focus on the space station. If my attitude were to drift off of the space station, it would drop all that data and you couldn't get it back in the amount of time we needed to dock. So I had to maintain the attitude and I had to maintain my position. And that is not easy to do when you don't have the ability to fully control the spacecraft. Mm. But I had lived, it's orbital mechanics, how two spacecraft fly in close proximity to each other. I'd lived it for 2 decades. And I could visualize what my control input, how that would impact orbital mechanics as far as flying these, because I'd lived it. Like I said, no one else. At the time, I'll just share this. When we launched on the 5th of June in 2024, there was one astronaut in the entire United States astronaut corps that had experienced, that had actually flown a spacecraft in space, hands-on flown a spacecraft. There was one, and that was me. I'd flown it in the space shuttle. I'd gone through the training through the Russian Soyuz. I was now going through this, you know, this whole process of developing this new spacecraft in Starliner. Nobody had that background and that experience but me. And I didn't even think about it at the time. This is hindsight looking back. But there was nobody more qualified to be in the left seat than me based on what happened. And I'm not saying that makes me good. It doesn't. That makes my Lord amazing because of providentially work. For decades, I didn't even think about it. I never thought that, hey, I know what my control input's going to do to orbital mechanics. I never thought that until after the fact. But that's what I was doing. I was making inputs with the control. I'm doing right this attitude translation with our control. And I'm making inputs, visualizing what's going to happen. Before I make the input, what's going to happen after I make the input. And like I said, I never thought about that until looking back. But that's what was taking place.
6: As you're processing this, the fact that you're a husband and father, did you begin thinking about your family and how they might process this information?
5: What I thought during that time, because you got to realize, all I have capacity to do is to fly. You know, we have this saying in aviation, it's aviate, navigate, communicate. You aviate, if you can navigate, then you do that. And if you can communicate, then you do that. If you can't, you just aviate. You fly the spacecraft or aircraft, whatever it is. I didn't have capacity to do anything other than aviate. But I did, fleeting thoughts through my mind, there's no way they know what's going on right now. There's no way that my family is aware of how extremist the situation is right now. Because there's been one thing, loss of 6 Dolph control, very calmly, you know, communicated up to us. And I know they don't know what that means. And there's no banter back and forth between us and the ground. They're busy trying to figure out a plan to recover thrusters, and I'm busy flying. And so there's no banter back and forth. So I know they have no idea. But those thoughts were fleeting. Because I gotta fly.
6: Was there a point in which you were able to speak to your wife and children?
5: Oh, it was after the fact. So here's what I thought. People have asked me, well, how did you feel when you finally found out that you weren't coming back? Well, what I thought before we docked, we have to dock. We have to dock. Because if we don't dock, I'm not sure what our options are. I mean, I'm feeling the control. I don't know if I can control this spacecraft well enough to maneuver to the point where I can do a deorbit burn. I don't know that I can. Now, this is real time, right? So we have to dock. If we don't dock, we may not survive. And the third thing I thought was, if we are able to somehow successfully dock, I don't think we're going to come home on this spacecraft. Because you dock, you're safe. That's our safe haven, the space station. And so even before we ever docked, I knew the chances of us coming back were very slim. The reason I know, because I've been doing it for a quarter century, and I know how hard it is to bound a problem like this. You got to determine what happened. You got to determine why it happened. You got to make sure that future operations will not allow it to happen again. And with limited time, limited resource, you can't go on a spacewalk and inspect the thrusters. They're not made that way. You can't do that. And I know all this. So I knew the chances of us coming back were very slim. I didn't tell my family until about a month later. The final decision that we weren't coming back was made 3 months later. So this happened in June. That decision was made at the end of August. But in July, I told my family. I said, you know, the most likely scenario, we aren't going to come back until, I said 2025, which at the time was 6 months away. because knowing how different spacecraft come and go, they'd have to find a seat for us to come back. I knew all that. So, and I finally did tell them that. And it was a downer. It was a downer for all of us because the future's unexpected. But still, even in that, contentment. This is one thing I told my daughters when the Lord saved them. Notice I said the Lord saved them because that's how it happens. The Lord does the work, right? He saved them. When he saved them, I said, now you have eternal hope. Nothing, no one, nothing will ever take that away. Any situation you are in your life, you've got that, and that breeds contentment. So I'd shared that, you know, a couple of years prior before we launched and after the Lord saved them, and I felt the same way because that word, I wish I had a Bible with me, it is true. It is absolutely true, and that's the message I think so many people, regrettably, there's so many people that pick and choose what they're going to believe. Well, they become God when you do that. Right? I mean, I'm going to say what's right and what's wrong in this word, this holy scripture. This scripture bows the knee to no man, no one. It is factual, properly discerned, and you can believe it. And when it says you can be content, just like Paul was, amongst all the travail that he went through, you can be content. You can.
6: To me, that's one of the liberating aspects of being a Christian. God does not call us to be Stoics.
5: No, not at all.
6: Through Jesus, in his perfect life, right. he understood fear. He understood sadness.
5: And I'll tell you something else real quick. And this Artemis coverage that's been going on, I've been on Fox News a couple of times, and they have asked me pointed questions. I didn't prompt them. They've asked me, tell us about the faith, how the faith ties into all of this. And on national TV, again, Lord's orchestrated all this. I'm going, well, Jesus Christ is Lord. He is my Savior. He incurred the wrath of God while he was on the cross for my sins so that I wouldn't have to. And I am forgiven. I mean, I've been able to say those things on the national scale. I mean, who would have imagined some little kid from Tennessee, you know, growing up playing football in the tundra, is able to proclaim the gospel like that? Praise the Lord for it. Praise the Lord for it. I mean, and it may end tomorrow. It may end tomorrow. But right now, the Lord's allowed that to happen and for his glory.
6: Would you tell us about the role that your church, I know you have just a great passion for the members of your church.
5: I'm glad you asked that question.
6: What role did they play in your discipleship while you were on the space station?
5: Well, while I was on space station, I tied into the services. We stream our services. Also, a friend's church in Mount Juliet, Tennessee, where I grew up, I tied into those services. And when the service was over, that was the lowest point of the week because I was ready for the next week. But I'll tell you this, I'm not sitting in this chair right now if it wasn't for the support of my church. Not because they've trained me, and they have. They've given me an understanding of God's word. But any ministry, we all have ministry. We all share Christ, right? But an organized type of ministry, which is what this is right now, if my church did not support me doing this, I wouldn't be here. Because all ministry flows through the church. Every ministry that I'm involved with flows through Christ Church. There are parachurch ministries that are working together with churches, but if you call this what the Lord's opened up for me to do, a ministry, and I think it is in that light, it's not my ministry, again, it's the Lord's ministry through me, but I wouldn't be here if my church didn't support it. Because I have a schedule, my schedule changes all the time, and I'm sending it to our elders constantly. And as they hear and they observe and they shepherd them, they're my shepherds too, they are shepherding me through this.
6: Yeah.
5: And that's important.
6: I mentioned that God does not call us to be Stoics. He understands our anxieties and fears, our concerns. He tells us to cast all of our cares upon him because he cares for us.
5: Right.
6: But was there ever a time in which you said, hey, I'm ready for this to be over?
5: I try to beat back that human part of me because the word is true. I try to remember the contentment that comes in knowing Christ Jesus as my Lord is not just in the fact that I have eternal hope, but it's every moment of my life and the details that take place in the moments of my life. And do I fall short of that? Yes, I do. Am I weak sometimes? Yes, I do. But I'm grateful that the scripture reminds me. That's why we have devotions daily. It takes us back and we get the precious, detailed fellowship with our Lord in his word, which is him. And it is empowering, it is strengthening, and to him be the glory for all of it, for sure.
6: You retired from the Navy, you've retired from NASA, but your career continues. And I know you have a passion for missions work. Tell us about what you're doing now and how the Lord is playing a role in your life.
5: Oh, I appreciate that too. So I just got back from Brazil with a group called Amazon Outreach. They have a couple of boats and they go to the far reaches of the Amazon River villages. There's 30,000 unreached villages in the region. And I think in the last 22 years, they've hit about 2,200 of those villages. So the need is vast. You got one missionary, it covers 30 villages. And that's hard to do. It's hard to do. But we pray for them. We continue to go and we continue to send the missionaries and the pastors into that region. And Ligonier, guess what? I asked them for some Bibles, the Reformation Study Bible, and I'm hoping to get 10. They sent a pallet, 250 Bibles. We didn't have to pay for them. And I handed them out to pastors and missionaries in the remote villages along the Amazon region. God's word is powerful, as you know. And for them to do that, I mean, wow, it's huge. Absolutely huge. And that's just one of the things.
6: Yeah. In the brief time we have left, Captain Wilmore, very few people will have the experiences that you've had flying a F-18 Hornet in combat, being launched into space multiple times. But everyone has a story to tell of God's providence in their life. What encouragement would you give them today?
5: I would say exactly that. The Lord is working providentially in your life. See it. It's there. Acknowledge it. Give him the glory for it. He's got us all at different places. Right now, he's got me sitting here with you and on Fox News. That's where he's got me right now. But the local church, the pastors in those local churches have the greatest responsibility of shepherding those flocks. Yeah, there's out there evangelists going to do the different things and people proclaiming Christ, but your local church and what you do to impact the people in your local church is what God calls us all to. And that is vitally important as he works providentially in your life to enable you to do that.
6: 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Well, Monday, we'll begin a new sermon series from R.C. Sproul titled, Face to Face with Jesus. As R.C. introduces us to the rich young ruler, we'll consider the most important question anyone can ask. What must I do to inherit eternal life? I hope you'll join us Monday here on Renewing Your Mind.

0: Philippians 3 verse 8. Indeed, I count everything as loss because of the surpassing worth of knowing Christ Jesus, my Lord.
1: You know, we often talk about letting go, but you have to take that next step of really acting on it and doing something about it. And do you really want to be free in your life? Do you really want to move on from whatever might be binding you down at that moment that you're hanging on to? Sometimes it's easier to hang on to stuff and pain in our lives because it's just comfortable. We've been in that place for so long. It's comfortable and it's all we know. But you have to take a step past that, get out of your comfort zone and say, this is another season of my life and I am going to let go. I am going to surrender my pride, the things that I want to do, the control in my life. I'm going to surrender everything and I'm going to actively take a step today and lay this down at the altar before your feet and say, do something beautiful with my life as I let go.

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1: Welcome to Bible Q&A with John MacArthur, pastor and best-selling author of the MacArthur New Testament Commentary Series. This is Denny Nugent with today's question. It comes from 1 Corinthians chapter 12, verses 8 and 9, where the Apostle Paul talks about spiritual gifts. In describing the distribution of those gifts, the passage says, quote, "To one is given the word of wisdom through the Spirit, and to another the word of knowledge according to the same Spirit, to another faith by the same Spirit, to another gifts of healing by the one Spirit." Now, John, is this passage teaching that all Christians have one spiritual gift, no more and no less?
2: Well, I think it is fair, Denny, in one sense, to say yes, all Christians have a spiritual gift. Because in Peter's writing, he said, as each man has received the gift, and he talks about speaking gifts and serving gifts. I believe every believer has the gift. But the gift that that believer, that individual believer has, is a combination of categories of giftedness. In 1 Corinthians 12, as you mentioned, and also in Romans 12, you have a listing of categories of giftedness, different categories of gifts. However, in the individual case of every believer, I believe the Lord gives elements of those categories blended together into the gift that each believer receives. In other words, it's like painting. There are many colors on the palette, and the Spirit may take the brush and dip it into many colors to paint your unique color. I have a gift combining many categories of gifts, and so do you. And by the means of that gift, I serve the Lord in His church.
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4: 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Wherefore receive ye one another, as Christ also received us to the glory of God. 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

0: There are things the apostles didn't understand until after Christ's resurrection, things they didn't understand until after they had received the Holy Spirit, and some things they never understood this side of heaven. In the same way, while we have the advantage of having God's Word at our fingertips, most of us still have a lot of questions. And today on Truth for Life, Alistair Begg explains how our needs are met in Jesus, even when questions remain.
1: Truly, truly, Jesus says, I say to you, you will weep and lament, but the world will rejoice. You will be sorrowful, but your sorrow will turn into joy. That is the 20th verse of John chapter 16, and it is the focus of our study this morning. Jesus has been preparing his disciples for the fact that he's going to be leaving them. Classically, and perhaps best known of all, the beginning of chapter 14, where he tells them that he's going away to prepare a place for them, and if he goes and prepares a place for them, he will come again and he will take them to himself. And that, of course, is not met by an immediate sense of affirmation, but is followed up by a bunch of questions, notably on the part of the disciples. We don't really know where you're going. How can we possibly know the way? That's Thomas. He says to them later in 14, I will not leave you as orphans. I will come to you. What in the world can that possibly mean, they're saying? It is to your advantage that I go away, he says here in the 7th verse of chapter 16. Now, in rehearsing that, it becomes clear that his followers are having a really hard time grasping what he's saying. And so it's no surprise that we read in the 12th verse here of 16, if your Bible is open, that Jesus says to them, you know, I still have many things to say to you, but you cannot bear them now. I've been telling you these things, and it's clear that you're not on track, and there are more things that I have to say to you, but now is not the time for that. And then he explains when that time will be, under the agency of the Holy Spirit. Verse 13, when the Spirit of truth comes, he will guide you into all the truth. For he will not speak on his own authority, but whatever he hears, he will speak, and he will declare to you the things that are to come. He will glorify me, for he will take what is mine and declare it to you. All that the Father has is mine. Therefore, I said that he will take what is mine and declare it to you. Now, it's important that we pause just for a minute and make sure we understand what is being said here. This little phrase, he will lead you into all truth, is notoriously misinterpreted in all kinds of contexts. As if somehow or another, the fact of the work of the Holy Spirit to do what we're asking him to do this morning, namely illuminate our minds, clear away the mist from our eyes, open the ears of our understanding, open the pathways of our heart, in asking that we are actually being the beneficiaries of what is being said here, that he will lead us into all truth. It's become very contemporary, hasn't it, for people to talk about my truth. Well, of course, that's just my truth. And those who want to believe the Bible, we want to stand away from such a notion. We know that truth is found in Jesus and in Christ ultimately alone. That does not mean that there is no other truth elsewhere, but that any truth that is real truth finds its reality there. And yet in local Bible studies, you often find people saying, well, my truth, my feeling in relationship to this, and it's more often than not my feeling. So that experience trumps truth. Well, I know the Bible says this about divorce, but my feeling on this is, I know it says we should be this, but my feeling about this, and so on. So what is Jesus promising there? He's promising the fact that which the disciples do not grasp, when the Holy Spirit comes, they will be then led into all the truth. And having been led into all the truth, they will then preach the truth. They will then record the truth. They will then provide the truth to the generations that are to come. And where is that truth to be found? It's to be found in the scriptures. It's not a looking into ourselves, as is a contemporary perspective, but it is looking out from ourselves to the objective truth that is provided for us in the scriptures. That is what Jesus is dealing with here in verse 13. He's pointing out to these folks that the ministry of the Holy Spirit will more than compensate for his physical absence. And so it is that you come to verse 16, and Jesus' somewhat enigmatic statement in verse 16, a little while and you will see me no longer, and again a little while and you will see me, it gives rise to a discussion. There it is, verse 17. So some of his disciples said to one another, discussion. Now, and you may be here this morning and you're just coming to the Bible for the first time. You maybe have been invited here and you've never really read a gospel. And you, I hope, are being struck, as we ought to be struck, by the straightforward honesty of the way the writers record the events of the life and ministry of Jesus. They provide us with an unvarnished picture of what is going on. And so, instead of what we might imagine, that the disciples, after Jesus said, a little while you will see me no longer, a little while you will see me, they said, got it. Yep, thank you. That's lovely. Instead of that, no. They are all at sea. Now, this is not new. For example, in a remarkable situation, after Jesus has explained that he's going to suffer and be killed and after 3 days rise again, Peter, whom some regard as the first pope, took Jesus aside and began to rebuke him. Anybody reading the Bible goes, no, that doesn't make any sense at all. Why would he be rebuking him? I thought he was the foundation. I thought he was the key to the whole thing. Why, if you were inventing this, you wouldn't write it in this way. So when people say, you know, what we have in the Gospels is something that was all cobbled together 200 years later, and after they cleaned it up and figured it out, they put it all down in a way that would immediately appeal to people. Read it. It doesn't look like that at all, does it? It doesn't look like an invention. It looks like what it is, the record of true events. So look at what they're saying, the discussion. So some of his disciples said to one another, what is this that he says? They don't immediately get it. He keeps saying this a little while, no little while, little while. And so they were saying, verse 18, what does he mean by a little while? And classically, we do not know what he is talking about. Greatest teacher ever known to man speaking. It's true of all of us. We are by nature blind and we're deaf. Open up my eyes that I may see. I wonder, has God opened your eyes? And again, I say to you, you may be wondering about the things of Jesus and the gospel. So let me encourage you. Let me encourage you. Don't go looking for some feeling in your tummy. Read your Bible. You get a feeling in your tummy, that's okay. But that's not the issue. No, you're going to have to read the Bible because your mind matters. You're going to have to read, mark, learn what is in the Bible. You're going to have to dig, learn, study, think. Because the truth of the gospel is not the discovery of the casual inquirer. And you will seek me, and you will find me when you search for me with all your heart. Now, Jesus joins in this little discussion by, in verse 19, saying to them, he could tell that they wanted to ask him. I don't think we have to make this supernatural. You would, if you're in company with a group of people, you can overhear conversation. He knows they desperately want to try and get an answer. None of them wants to put up their hand. And so he says, is this what you're asking yourselves? What I meant by saying, a little while and you will not see me, and again a little while and you will see me. The discussion then gives rise to Jesus' declaration. That was the second one, which is our truly, truly, I say to you, you will weep and lament. That's the first thing they need to know. You will weep and lament. They knew their Old Testament. There's a time to be born, there's a time to die. There's a time to weep, there's a time to laugh, there's a time to mourn, and there's a time to dance. That is the reality of human experience, both in Christ and outside of Christ. But it is particularly here mentioned in this regard. When they find themselves after the crucifixion in despair, then they will display their sadness in their tears and in their lament. We can't delay on this, but it is perhaps useful just to make a little note in your notes. The disciples were not Stoics. The idea that somehow or another Christianity, the reality of who Jesus is and what he's done, transforms us entirely from the experiences of life, from the sadnesses, the pains, the disappointments, the bereavements, the heartaches, all of that. The Christian experiences all of that. And Jesus legitimizes the tears by his own tears. If fear is simply an expression of unbelief, then what do we make of the hesitancy of Jesus? Father, save me from this hour. You will weep, you will lament. Secondly, he says, and the world will rejoice. The world will rejoice. In other words, he says, I want you to know that while you enter into the reality of sadness and disappointment and so on, you should be aware of the fact that what's going on around you will not be sharing it with you. In fact, it is the very antithesis of that. You will weep and you will lament, but the world will delight in apparently having disposed of him in such a decisive fashion. And thirdly, he says, and you will be sorrowful, but your sorrow will be turned to joy. Now, it's quite a lot, isn't it? It's a lot for us just to think about it, but to be there in the immediacy of it and experiencing it, and they're looking, I would imagine, at one another now and saying, that was the answer to the question. See, Jesus didn't really answer their question. He answered their need. And people say, well, if he doesn't answer my questions, listen, you're going to have more questions than you've had hot dinners. Jesus comes to answer your need. What is your need? Your need of him as a Savior, as a Lord, and a King. All of us have questions. They look at one another and say, well, this is it. So Jesus masterfully, as a teacher, provides, third point, the illustration. The illustration. Discussion, declaration, illustration. Truly, truly. And then he says, let's look at it this way. When a woman is giving birth, she has sorrow because her hour has come. But when she's delivered the baby, she no longer remembers the anguish for the joy that a child has been born into the world. Now, Jesus knew this by observation. He knew this by observation. We know from the Bible that he had siblings and that he presumably had, at some level, experienced the very reality about which he now speaks. I speak as a man with great hesitancy in an illustration like this. This is where our wives know what we don't know in terms of the subjective reality of it. You see, the disciples were strangers to the notion, to the idea of death and resurrection. And so Jesus says, well, listen, you're familiar with what happens when a baby's born, aren't you? Well, then think about that. An expectant mother suffers with joy and with hope. The birth is the occasion of, first of all, pain, and then, secondly, joy. She is there in anticipation of a reality whereby one not yet born will emerge from the womb. And so setting that picture in their minds, he then goes on by way of explanation, which is our final heading. Discussion, declaration, illustration, explanation. Notice, so, verse 22, so also you. You have sorrow now, but I'll see you again, and your hearts will rejoice, and no one will take the joy from you. When he says now, he's using this, for those of you who are English majors, proleptically. In other words, that which is yet to come, the impending cross, he speaks of it as though it is already present. So you have sorrow now, speaking about the nature of what is about to be. Just as the birth is the cause of pain and the source of joy, that, he says, is true of the cross. Just as this child eventually emerges from the womb, so he wants them to know that he himself will emerge from the tomb. And when that happens, he says, your sorrow will be turned to joy. And that joy, says Jesus, is a joy that is unassailable. It is not a joy that emerges from circumstances being beneficial to our liking, because so much of our lives are marked by things that impinge upon what we would regard as happiness and success and so on. Is there then a joy? Is it possible to be, like C.S. Lewis, surprised by joy, by a reality about which Jesus is speaking here to disciples that are about to get it, but not yet? Some of us, perhaps, are about to get it too. If you follow what he says again, after the resurrection, he says, in that day, you will ask nothing of me. You've all been filled with questions all the time. You're not going to be asking these questions as before. You won't be asking questions like, what do you mean you're going to prepare a place for us? What do you mean that you will come again? No, in that day, when that happens, things will fall into line. And you will then pray. And your prayers will be to the Father, because up until now you've asked nothing in my name. Now they're going to ask the Father for good things, who is delighted to give good things to them that ask him. They're going to ask the Father for the reality of the Holy Spirit that the Father is delighted to give to them, not only in the reality of Pentecost, but in the ongoing experience of their Christian pilgrimage. On the basis of all that Jesus is, you will ask in his name. And he says, I want to encourage you. Ask, and you will receive, that your joy may be full. I need to say, by way of conclusion, just one thing. And it is this, that there is an interpretive question in all that we've been discussing this morning. I say discussing the thought that there is something of a dialogue going on between us. The great dialogue, of course, is what's going on between God, the Holy Spirit, and each of us. The way in which I've unfolded this text is understanding, I need to say by way of conclusion, just one thing, and it is this, that there is an interpretive question in all that we've been discussing this morning. I say discussing the thought that there is something of a dialogue going on between us. The great dialogue, of course, is what's going on between God, the Holy Spirit, and each of us.

0: the crucifixion and the resurrection. In a little while, you will be sad. In another little while, you will be happy. Their sorrow will be turned into joy on the basis that they see the risen Jesus. That's the way I've chosen to approach it. I've chosen not to front-load it with the question that I want to give to you now. Not that we can unpack it, but in order that you might know and can think these things through. Because apparently you're sensible people, and so you can study the Bible and ask for God's help. Many, many commentators tackle this section in the way that I have tackled it, but not all do. And some of the folks that don't are biggies, if that's okay. You say, how big? Calvin, Augustine, J.C. Ryle. They say, no, what Jesus is not talking about here, he's not talking about Easter, he's talking about the parousia. He's talking about the day when he returns. That is when your joy will be full. That is when all that will take place. Well, of course, that is perfectly true. But is that what he's talking about here? Would I even dare to have a different view from Augustine? Yeah. It's just a different interpretation. The truth is the truth. The meaning is the meaning. The interpretation is what we fiddle with. No, I get it. Actually, I'm not convinced that we have to set them in opposition to one another. Easter is not the return of Jesus. There's no collapsing of Easter into the return. It's not as if the return of Jesus denudes Easter of its significance. No, it is Easter that gives impetus to the return of Jesus. It is Easter that gives rise to the ascension, which gives rise then to the return. Easter is a historical reality. It opens the door. Because it is true, as Paul says at the end of 1 Corinthians 13, now we see through a glass darkly, but then face to face. Well, that's what the disciples experienced. You're gone, I'm gone, you'll weep and lament. But when you see me, face to face. That was then, this is now. What do we anticipate? That we too will see him face to face. Then I shall know fully. So that Augustine and Calvin and Ryle and Don Carson and all the others, we will then be able to sit together, have a cup of tea or whatever else it is, and finally find out who was right on John 16:16-24. Then I shall fully know, even as I have been fully known. Because, as he goes on to say, in fact, by the time he gets to the end of chapter 16, he says, in the world you will have tribulation, but I have overcome the world. Jesus is absolutely right. In that day, you will rejoice. What a great prospect.
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2: The principal justification for the existence of any state in this world is to protect, to maintain, and to nurture human life. The church has its job to do, the state has its job to do, but the founders of this country recognized that both the church and the state were under God. When the church protests abortion on demand, what the church is doing is not asking the state to do the church's work for the church. No one's saying to the state, look, state, you have to preach the gospel. Look, state, you have to administer the sacraments or any of that business. The church is not calling the state to be the church. The church is calling the state to be the state. Because according to the Word of God, the principal justification for the existence of any state in this world, its primary vocation, its primary task, its justification for being under God is to protect, to maintain, and to nurture human life. And when the state is derelict in that responsibility, not only may the church exercise prophetic criticism, beloved, but the church must exercise prophetic criticism and call the state to be the state. But you see, in our country, separation of church and state does not mean what it meant to Jefferson or to the founding fathers, who said that there are two spheres, two institutions with distinctive job descriptions. The state has its task to perform. The church has its task to perform. The church is not given the sword. The church is not given the right to maintain a standing army. The church does not have the right to exact taxes from the citizens and so on. Those responsibilities and rights adhere to the state. There is a division of labor. The church has its job to do, the state has its job to do, but the founders of this country recognized that both the church and the state were under God, and that the state is accountable to God for how it rules. I spoke at the inauguration of the governor of Florida a few years ago, and I said in that address, I said, what is happening here this day in Tallahassee is not unlike an ordination service in the church. Because you, governor-elect, are now being set apart by sacred vow to a function of ministry. Not a ministry of the church, but a ministry of the state. God calls state officials ministers, whom he ordains and he appoints, whom he raises up, and whom he holds accountable for their work.
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5: This is John MacArthur welcoming you to Portraits of Grace. Unlike many today who try to make the gospel palatable for reluctant sinners, Jesus made it clear that following him had its price, and he wanted his hearers to count the cost of discipleship. Rather than acceptance, fame, prestige, and prosperity, he said you should expect rejection and persecution. That's not a common or popular approach to evangelism, but it's an honest one, and it helps people understand that true discipleship involves some sacrifices. God won't always shield you from persecution, but he will honor your integrity and give you strength to endure any trial that comes your way. Praise him for his all-sufficient grace. This is John MacArthur, hoping you'll join me again for Portraits of Grace.
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6: All right, thank you very much. And hello again, radio friends. How in the world are you? You doing all right? Oh, I'm so glad to be back with you once again, and trust that God will bless the Word of God to our hearts as we share together from the 16th chapter of Romans. Paul says, I commend unto you Phoebe, our sister, who is a servant of the church at Cenchrea, that ye receive her in the Lord as becometh saints, and that ye assist her in whatsoever business she hath need of you, for she hath been a succorer of many, and of myself also. Now there's two things that he says about her, and two things that the church at Rome was to do for her. First of all, he said she is a servant. You look in your Greek New Testament, that's our word deacon, diakonos. Whether or not she had an official position in that church, I'm not going to argue, because we could get into a real rhubarb about it, feelings being what they are today about women's role in the church. So let's leave that aside. Whatever you believe, go ahead and believe it. In any case, she was active in the church. She was happily, blessedly active in the church, and she was an official representative of the church at Cenchrea, okay? That, I think, we cannot successfully dispute. All of those things are true. And it says she's a servant, and the last time we got together, we remarked that for you and for me to serve in the local church simply means find the gift that God has given you and use it for his glory. There are different gifts that God has given. God hath set some in the church, first apostles, second prophets, third teachers, after that miracles, then gifts of healings, helps, governments, diversities of tongues. Not everyone is an apostle, not everybody's a prophet, not everybody's a teacher, and so on. Not everybody has the same gifts, but you use the gift that you have. He said, according as God hath dealt to every man the measure of faith, this is Romans 12, 4, as we have many members in one body, and all members have not the same office, so we, being many, are one body in Christ, having then gifts differing according to the grace that is in given to us. Whether prophecy, let us prophesy according to the proportion of faith, or he that exhorteth on exhortation, he that teacheth on teaching, he that ministers, let us wait on our ministering. He that giveth, let him do it with simplicity. He that ruleth, do it with diligence. He that showeth mercy, do it cheerfully. Different gifts, different abilities that God has given to different people. I think there is no question but that God has made provision for different kinds of people with different kinds of gifts, all of them working together in the local church and forming part of that greater group, which we call his body, the church. I think we can all agree on that, can we not? Now then, if that be true, and since it is true, when you come to the meaning of this word serve, whether you're a man or a woman is beside the point. Find the place where God uses you particularly, and then use that gift for his glory. Teaching, singing, writing, leading, following, praying, calling, whatever it may be. Let God use you in whatever way he has gifted you, but use that gift to the full. Somebody says, well, I can't get out, I can't go calling, I can't even get to church, Brother Cook, I'm shut in. Well, beloved, you can pray clear around the world before breakfast any day. Your prayers can help to move the ministry of somebody else who's in the forefront of the battle half a world away. A pastor in a church in Michigan pointed out to me, a dear lady standing across the church vestibule from us one day after I had finished a service, and he pointed out the lady. He said, that is one of the most wonderful prayer helpers in all the world. He said, when I was on the mission field, there was a time during an uprising in the country that I was in where my life was very much in danger, and I recalled praying, oh God, get somebody to intercede for me and help me. And at that very moment, back in Michigan, a dear lady, this lady whom he had pointed out, was awakened out of a sound sleep and felt very strongly she ought to pray for this young man. She got out of bed, got down on her knees, and prayed for some time earnestly that God would watch over him. When he came back on furlough, later to become the pastor of his home church there in that Michigan city, when he came back on furlough, he sought out the lady, and he said, if by any chance do you remember, were you particularly burdened to pray for me at a given time? Oh, she said, yes, I remember clearly. I woke out of a sound sleep, and I felt so burdened to pray for you. They compared the time difference, and adjusting for the time difference in the different zones in which she lived and in which he was living halfway around the world, it turned out to be that it was exactly that moment when his life was in danger and he was crying out to God for help that the Holy Spirit of God awakened this dear prayer warrior and had her pray. I have always cherished the knowledge that God dropped into my mind there as I went through that experience with these dear saints of his, a returned missionary who discovered that God has his ways of doing things through prayer. And so I formed the deep conviction that even though a person may be shut away from the front lines of the battle, by prayer you can serve. I say that for somebody who feels as though there isn't much more that you can do. Dear, dear friend, call up heaven every day on behalf of others, and you will be helping them to win the battle through answer to prayer. Whatever your gift is, to sing, to play, to write, to lead, to follow, to call on people, to win souls in personal evangelism or to preach or whatever it may be. Some people have the gift of administration, and some have the gift of helping. That's one of the gifts that is listed in Corinthians, the gift of health, helps. Whatever your gift may be, use it for his glory. A dear lady in Florida said to me one day after a service was concluded, she said, you ask us to decide what it was we could give to God. All I can do is to be a good hostess. I can cook a good meal, and I guess I have the gift of hospitality. And I promised my Savior that I was going to use that for his glory. Well, amen. That's how God works. Dr. Ted Place, who lives in the Miami area and has a gracious ministry of preaching and counseling and writing, told here on our campus a few years back what happened to him as a high school boy. He got down on his knees one day and said, Jesus, I want to give you my life, but I don't have any abilities. I can't speak, I stammer, and I get embarrassed when I'm asked to recite in school, and I can't sing, and I can't do anything. The only thing I can do is gymnastics. I can tumble. I can do gymnastics. So I'm going to give you that. And so he prayed that simple prayer as a young high school boy. The following day after school was over, it was a nice warm spring day, and he thought, well, I'll go down by the river, at the park by the river. This was in a little New Jersey town. He said, I'll go down to the park by the river and just sort of do some tumbling and have some fun. So go he did, and he arrived at the little grassy place where there was a very fine, well-trimmed bit of grass by the riverside, and he started doing cartwheels and front somersaults and back somersaults and whatnot, you know. And when he paused, to his surprise, he saw that he had an audience of a good many people watching him. They had come from nowhere, it seemed, and they were standing there quietly watching this young man doing his gymnastics. The Holy Spirit of God, he said, whispered to him, tell them about Jesus. Tell them that you gave yourself to me. Oh, he thought to himself, I can't do that. But the impression was still so strong. And so as he looked at the crowd, looking back at him silently, he said, you are watching me do these tumbling tricks and these gymnastic exercises. He said, I want you to know that yesterday I gave my ability to do gymnastics to Jesus, my Savior, and I want to recommend him to you as well. And then he went on with his tumbling. That, he said, was the start of the development of a ministry in his life. Because the Lord led him to learn how to lead singing, and then led him to seminary, and taught him how to speak in public, and made him the leader of overseas gospel teams that he took abroad with Youth for Christ, and made of him a very fine leader in many ways, a precious man of God. Well, the years have gone by now, and he's a grandfather, young-looking grandfather. He can still do a cartwheel and a somersault faster than I can tell you. But at the same time, the lesson is there. Give God the gift that you have. Give him what you have. What is your gift? Find out what God has gifted you with and then hand it over to him to use so that you can serve his people in the local church and in the larger sense, the body of Christ all around the world. She has been a servant, it says, of the church. Now then, what else? He said she has been a succorer of many. We won't be able to get into this word all the way while this broadcast lasts, but if the Lord spares us another time, we will. This word succorer is the Greek word prostatis, which means a person who has responsibility, who cares for the affairs of others, and helps them out of his or her own resources. That's quite a mouthful, but you'll find those exact words in Thayer's lexicon if you want to look it up. A person who has been given responsibility, it's the concept of a patroness or an overseer or whatever it may be, a person who has been given responsibility, who cares for the affairs of others, and helps them from his or her resources. That's what that word means. A succorer means a person who has been given responsibility and who helps others because he or she cares about them, helps others from one's own resources. Now that is a profile of Phoebe of the Church of Sancria. We'll talk about this matter of helping others, caring about others, and seeing for them what needs to be done, and helping them out of your own resources. We'll talk about that the next time that we get together. Dear Father, today make us helpers. In Jesus' name, amen. Till I meet you once again by way of radio, walk with the King today and be a blessing.
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9: 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Listeners, send me questions. I find the best ones and put them to longtime pastor and author John Piper. And together we open our Bibles for answers. I'm your host, Tony Ranke, with today's question. It's hard to confirm exact numbers, but by educated guess, I would safely assume that the most asked about chapter in the Bible in our emails are questions about Romans 9. I know without any exaggeration, we have hundreds of questions in the inbox on this one chapter alone. And within that chapter, Romans 9:22 is very likely the most asked about text of all the other verses in the chapter. I know of at least 65 emails just asking about this single text, a hard text. Here's one representative question from a listener named Leslie that captures the heart of dozens of those emails. Pastor John, hello. I could use your help in my struggle with Romans 9:22. It seems to me to imply that those who are not elect are not even given a chance to repent since they were born for destruction. Is this right? Many people are created with no chance of ever being saved.
10: I'm not surprised that Romans 9 is among the texts that people have the most questions about, because my own history bore that out. Just recently, I've been perusing some of my old journal entries from 1977 to 1979. I was in my early 30s, and almost all of my discretionary time was spent studying and writing about Romans 9, especially verses 14 to 23. And it may interest our listeners that this text, which is so problematic for most of us, the text which highlights the absolute sovereignty of God over salvation as clearly, as forcefully as any other text in the Bible, this text was the text God used in 1979. I can't even date it. December 14, to move me from being an academic theologian after teaching 6 years in college, to becoming a pastor at Bethlehem Baptist Church, where I served for 33 years. And to become a pastor with a longing that God would use me to save lost sinners from the cradle to the grave, and to grow a strong church that would send hundreds of people to the unreached peoples of the world in world missions. So I'm bearing witness that the most controversial chapter in the Bible with regard to the sovereignty of God in saving sinners was the chapter that God used in those years to move me out of an academic dealing with the Word of God into a frontline effort to save lost sinners and strengthen the church and reach the nations. That's important. And I say it because people think that if you believe in the absolute sovereignty of God over the salvation of sinners, you would be disinclined to be a soul-winning pastor and a missions-driven church. That's not true. It had the opposite effect on me, as it did on William Carey, as it did on John Payton, as it did on Adoniram Judson, and hundreds of other missionaries and pastors who laid down their lives to reach lost people with the gospel. There is such a thing as hyper-Calvinism, which is not historic Calvinism. It's always been a tiny group who have twisted the Bible by their unbiblical logic to say that the only people you should invite to Christ are those who give evidence of being among God's elect. So you don't share the gospel indiscriminately, like I do. You wait. And you look for signs among unbelievers that they might be elect. That's absolutely wrong. is not what Romans 9 teaches or implies. It's not what any other text in the Bible teaches or implies. The lover of God's sovereignty, who is saturated with a big biblical view of God's power in saving sinners, says to every human being, without exception, words like these. Listen, everyone who thirsts, come to the waters. You who have no money, come, buy, and eat. Why do you spend your money for that which is not bread and labor for that which does not satisfy? Come to the water of life. Drink freely. Everyone, absolutely everyone who received Jesus Christ as the Son of God, crucified for sinners, risen from the dead, every one of you who puts your trust in Him as your only and precious Savior will receive with Him everything that God has done through Him, everything that God is for you in Him. You will have it all, nothing good withheld from you. If you will have the Lord Jesus Christ, you have everything that He achieved, climaxing in everlasting joy in the presence of God. That's what you say. That's what you say. If people will let you talk, you know, a full minute like that, that's what you say to every single human being. Now, here are the words from Romans 9 that cause people to stumble. Let me say a word about them. Verses 18 following. So, God has mercy on whom He wills, and He hardens whom He wills. You will say then, why does He still find fault? In other words, we're not asking a question Paul didn't ask, right? Yeah. We're not thinking, oh, I've got a question, Paul, that you never thought of. No, you don't. For who can resist His will? And now Paul did not say, well, everybody can resist His will. We've all got free will. Everybody can resist His will. That's not the way he answered the question, who can resist His will? Verse 20, who are you, O man, to answer back to God? Now, he did not mean by that question, we should never ask God questions. That's not what he meant. Yeah. He meant you should never react with disapproval when he answers. And he goes on, will what is molded say to its molder, why have you made me like this? Has the potter no right over the clay to make out of the same lump one vessel for honorable use and another for dishonorable use? What if God, desiring to show His wrath and to make known His power, has endured with much patience the vessels of wrath prepared for destruction in order to make known the riches of His glory for the vessels of mercy, which He has prepared beforehand for glory? Now, Leslie asks, it seems to imply that those who are not elect are not given a chance, even a chance, to repent since they were born for destruction. Is this right? Many people are created with no chance of ever being saved. Close quote. That's her question. My answer, no. That would not be a faithful biblical way of stating the situation. Let me put beside each other two biblical truths that many people consider contradictory but are not, and then I'll draw out of those two truths an implication for Leslie's statement. The first truth is, from all eternity, God has chosen from among the entire fallen, sinful humanity a people for Himself, but not everyone. Thus, this selection is owing to no merit at all in those chosen people. God pursues their salvation, not only by effectively achieving the atonement for their sin through Christ, but also by sovereignly overcoming all their rebellion and bringing them to saving faith. So that's the first truth. Here's the second. Everyone who perishes and is finally lost and cut off from God perishes because of real, blameworthy self-exaltation, sin. and because they are hardened against the revelations of God's power and glory in nature or in the gospel. No innocent people perish. Nobody who humbly wants Christ for a Savior is lost. No one is judged or condemned for not knowing or believing or obeying reality to which they had no access. All lostness and all judgment are owing to sin and rebellion against the revelation that we have. That's the second truth. Now, what keeps those two truths from being contradictory is this. The moral accountability of man is not destroyed by the absolute sovereignty of God in salvation. Or to say it another way, God's final and decisive governance of all things, including who comes to faith, is compatible. It fits with all humans being morally accountable to God for whether they believe or not. Now, we live in a world that, by and large, refuses to embrace God's purposeful sovereignty in all things. That is Ephesians 1:11. He works all things according to the counsel of his will. People reject this, largely because the only solution their minds can embrace for maintaining human accountability is the presumption of ultimate human self-determination, otherwise known as free will. But ultimate human self-determination is not found anywhere in the Bible. Nowhere. But God's sovereignty is, and man's accountability is. And nowhere are these considered contradictory. Therefore, my response to Leslie's statement, many people are created with no chance of ever being saved, is to say, everyone is being wooed and invited by God every day, either through natural revelation, the sun rising on the good and the evil, or the rain falling on the good and the bad, or through conscience, or they are being wooed and invited by gospel truth. These revelations of God are their chance to be saved. It is a real invitation. It is real precisely because if they humbled themselves and received God's grace, they would be saved. Those who do that, those who humble themselves and receive God's grace, they know that it was only the sovereign grace of God that enabled them to believe. And those who don't do it know that it is because of their own sin that they loved something else more than God is why they didn't believe. There will be no innocent people in hell, and there will be only forgiven sinners in heaven.
9: Very good. Thank you, Pastor John, and thank you for tackling one of the many questions about this chapter, engaging from our inbox. I know a ton of you have questions about Romans 9. Hundreds and hundreds of questions have come in over the years on that single chapter alone. And I want to end this episode by talking about a key book, Pastor John, you wrote. You mentioned those early years of 1977 to 1979, years of research and writing that became a full book on Romans 9 by the title, The Justification of God. The Justification of God, one of the key John Piper titles early in his ministry. As a professor, as I understand it, Pastor John had taught a Romans 9 to 11 exegesis course in 1976, and that inspired him to write articles on Romans 9 with his sabbatical time. In the fall of 1979, he worked those articles into a book and finished up the first draft over his Easter break in 1980. It's interesting that it was work on this book that really helped persuade him to leave the academy for the pastorate. That's a story for another day. But nevertheless, this book, The Justification of God, was picked up and published by Baker in 1983. It was his second book, the first being Love Your Enemies, his doctoral dissertation, published in 1979. But if you want a deep dive into Romans 9, this is the book to get. the justification of God. For the full benefit, you're going to need to know some Greek and Hebrew, but nevertheless, if you don't have it, you can benefit from it. Check it out. Years of John Piper's exegesis and thought into that book, The Justification of God. And thank you for listening to Ask Pastor John, a podcast from Desiring God. We have answered now well over 1,000 of your questions. 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
11: Hear the word. Reading from Isaiah 45, verses 5 through 7. I am the Lord, and there is none else. There is no God beside me. I girded thee, though thou hast not known me, that they may know from the rising of the sun and from the west that there is none beside me. I am the Lord, and there is none else. I form the light and create darkness. I make peace and create evil. I, the Lord, do all these things.
12: Hi, this is Tom Evans, and this July 4th is the 250th anniversary of the United States. 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As Jesus said in Matthew 24, verse 35, heaven and earth will pass away, but my words will by no means pass away. And the truth is, we do not get an endless number of chances to hear God's word or to pass it on. That is why it matters that the Bible is opened clearly and Christ is proclaimed plainly. 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
13: Well, thanks for listening to Family Radio. I'm Steve Hiller. Glad you're here today. You know, the book of Jude is just this short little book, but it is so practical. There's so many things that we are reminded that we can be doing to grow, to, in a sense, work out our faith in our Christian life. And we're going to spend a little time looking at that this afternoon. Hope you'll stay with us here on Family Radio.

Here's what you need to do with your anxiety. Not deny it, not ignore it, but actually cast it. Verse 7 begins with an imperative. Cast it. No. The imperative is actually humble yourself. And one of the evidences that we have humbled ourselves is seen in what we do with the experience of anxiety. We need to be humble enough to recognize that we're not in control. And I

You're listening to Family Radio. I'm Steve Hiller. And the Bible tells us that God is able to keep us from stumbling and cause us to keep persevering in the faith. Jude talks about that. But Jude also says that we're to play an active role in keeping going in the Christian life, to keep yourself in God's love. Jude verse 21, keep yourself in the love of God, waiting for the mercy of our Lord Jesus Christ that leads to eternal life. Now, pursuing God's love, you would think that would be a given, a constant in our lives. And the Bible has a lot to say about this. There is no coasting in the walk of faith. Our faith will not be strengthened on its own. We need to be active, like no dead fish swims upstream, right? You need to be active. So what does that look like to keep ourselves in God's love? We'll talk about that coming up in a few minutes here on Family Radio.

Be anxious for nothing, but in everything, by prayer and supplication, with thanksgiving, let your requests be made known to God. And the peace of God, which surpasses all understanding, will guard your hearts and minds through Christ Jesus. Family Radio.

0: We're looking at how the Bible tells us that we're to keep ourselves in the love of God. This is Family Radio. I'm Steve Hiller. So we're told that, which means we must be able to do that. But how do we do that? And Alistair Begg points out three ways we can do that. He says, first, the Bible tells us that we're to preserve our love for God. And in order to do that, we must remain in constant hatred of all sin. Proverbs 8 and Psalm 97 and Romans 12 talk about that. We start to play with sin, if we encourage it, if we allow ourselves to be excited or enticed by it, then our love for God is going to decay. He says, secondly, we can foster our love for God by delighting in the ordinances that he gave his church. Jesus instituted communion as a means of meeting with him in a particular way, showing himself to us that we might know his love and that we might grow in our love for him. You know, it's impossible for us to keep ourselves in a healthy relationship with God while we are disengaging ourselves from the means of the grace that he established. Well, those are just two ways. We'll look at more coming up in a few minutes here on Family Radio.
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2: The Bible is full of messed up families. From Genesis onward, you have struggles between spouses, between parents and children, between siblings. And you see this in the story of David. David's family is full of problems. David and Absalom, his son, especially had issues. Absalom had murdered one of his half-brothers. He had to flee the country. When he came back, there was a kind of a cold reception on the part of David. Absalom later stages a coup and temporarily takes over the kingdom. David has to flee for his life. And then Absalom is killed on the battlefield. And David laments his death. He says at the end of 2 Samuel 18, "Oh, my son Absalom, my son Absalom, would I had died instead of you. Oh, Absalom, my son, my son." He utters this heartbreaking cry over the death of his son, who was also his enemy. And these same kind of struggles, these same kind of pains and heartaches happen in families still today. You know, there's family members, we love them, but we don't like them. We love them, but we struggle with them. And what is a great encouragement to me is that just like in the Bible, just like still today, God is in the midst of our messed up families in order to sometimes work reconciliation, but always to work his good and gracious will in one way or another. You don't have to be a perfect family all put together to know that God is in your midst and he's working through your family. He did that from Genesis onward, and he does that still today.
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When I was arrested, I was always in my Bible for the first 3 years. That was the only book that I could really sit down and read. I read it through countless times with a deeper understanding every time that I would read it. And just this oneness and this closeness with God. Speak.

0: It's a constant balancing act between God's hands and feet. God will do for you what you can't. So what do I do? What does God do? We're always trying to figure that out. No one is perfect. But for the most part, just having that extended period of time with true oneness with God has changed my life forever. God loves you, even the worst parts of you. Let go and let him help you.
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I'm Steve Hiller, and we've been looking at how in the book of Jude, we're told to keep ourselves in the love of God. And there's an implied, not even a direct mandate there. Keep yourself in the love of God. So there's something for us to do. But what does that look like? What do we do? Well, first, we learn to hate our sin. Secondly, we can participate in the ordinances that Christ gave his church. Third, we need to remember that this is not just this individual pursuit, but it's a corporate endeavor. Yes, we do come to Christ individually, but then we don't live these lone wolf Christian lives. In 1 Peter, we're told that, like living stones, we're being built into the spiritual house, that we're to be a priesthood of believers. So we cultivate deep and honest friendships with others who love God and help us love God. Alistair Begg has said relationships are seldom neutral. If we desire to grow in our faith, we must seek the company of godly friends. If we want to be growing in our faith, that demands action and accountability. And it also requires patience as we wait for the mercy of our Lord Jesus Christ that leads to eternal life. We are meant to pursue a growing relationship with our Heavenly Father. We're to turn from sin. We're to enjoy his gifts. And we're to do so in community.

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1: Hear the word. Reading from Hebrews 1, verses 1 through 3. God, who at sundry times and in divers manners spake in time past unto the fathers by the prophets, hath in these last days spoken unto us by his Son, whom he hath appointed heir of all things, by whom also he made the worlds, who, being the brightness of his glory, and the express image of his person, and upholding all things by the word of his power, when he had by himself purged our sins, sat down on the right hand of the Majesty on high.
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3: In Genesis chapter 2, verse 7, we read, "The Lord God formed the man of dust from the ground and breathed into his nostrils the breath of life, and the man became a living creature." So Adam became this union of a body and a soul. And the reason that the Bible speaks about death as an enemy is because death is the undoing of that. It's the tearing apart of what God has joined together, the separation of that body and soul. And I heard a great picture of that recently that may help us understand maybe a little bit better of what's happening there. We'll come back and talk about that coming up in a few minutes on Family Radio.

Whatever gain I had, I counted as loss for the sake of Christ. Indeed, I count everything as loss because of the surpassing worth of knowing Christ Jesus, my Lord. For his sake, I've suffered the loss of all things and count them as rubbish in order that I may gain Christ and be found in him, not having a righteousness of my own, but that which comes through faith, that I may know Christ and the power of his resurrection.

Galatians chapter 6. But God forbid that I should boast except in the cross of our Lord Jesus Christ, by whom the world has been crucified to me, and I to the world.

I was mentioning a few minutes ago how death is an enemy because it separates two things that God has joined together, the body and the soul. It's a little bit like a cell phone and a network. The phone can't do what it was made to do if it's not connected to the network. And the same could be said for the network. Big deal that you have a cellular network if you don't have a phone to access that. It's the joining of those two things together that makes communication possible. Now, our bodies, as we experience them now, they are different than the bodies that Adam and Eve experienced as they were created by God in the garden. Those original bodies, they did not age. They didn't experience disease or pain or death. All of that came because sin entered the world, and it's affected every area of our lives. But the good news is we have a God who is sovereign over that. He has power over sin and death. And one day he will redeem these sinful, broken bodies and will be given a resurrected body, the body, a perfect body and soul, reunited once again. It's a wonderful future to look forward to for the believer.

0: I heard the definition of someone's life in a new way recently. I thought this was an interesting way to think about it, that your life is actually the sum of the responses that you've made towards God. You know, think about that. Once God makes himself known to you, what you do next is your decision. Your reaction reflects what you believe about him. You think about the rich young ruler. We read about him in Matthew 19. I mean, he had lived a moral life. He was pretty well versed in scripture. He knew the laws of God, and he thought he kept them pretty well. So his response to Jesus' invitation showed that even though he had some head knowledge of the teachings of God, he did not know God in an experiential way, a way that was demonstrated by a response of faith. Because we're told in verse 22 that he went away sorrowful, for he had great possessions. You know, when God speaks to us, it's going to require an adjustment in our lives. And this is a truth that can dramatically affect our prayer lives. We'll talk more about that coming up in a few minutes on Family Radio.
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1: Be still and know that I am God. I will be exalted among the nations. I will be exalted in the earth. Family Radio.

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I mean, every time that we pray, we need to be aware that God answers prayers and that if He answers your prayer and reveals His will to you, that's going to require us to make whatever adjustment or reorientation to our lives that He's asking us to make. Means every time we read the Bible and we come across something that God has told us to do, we need to make sure that we're doing that. You think about why Peter, James, and John were used by God so significantly to turn their world upside down and why others were living like the rich young ruler. You know, they had head knowledge, but it really didn't change his life much. Choices. Jesus invited the disciples to follow and to believe, and they chose to do that. Their belief actually was proven by their obedience. The rich young ruler couldn't bring himself to obey. He went away sad. And you may face a similar situation where God asks you to make a hard choice, to do something that is going to require a significant adjustment in your life. The question is, are we willing to make those adjustments to respond positively to Christ's invitation?

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The greatest song will always be the song born in the greatest suffering.

true. We will never forget the price Jesus paid so that forgiven sinners could sing forever to God.

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1: 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Reading from Galatians 1, verses 6 through 8. I marvel that ye are so soon removed from him that called you into the grace of Christ unto another gospel, which is not another, but there be some that trouble you, and would pervert the gospel of Christ. But though we or an angel from heaven preach any other gospel unto you than that which we have preached unto you, let him be accursed. Reading from Galatians 1, verses 6 through 8.
2: Hi, this is Tom Evans, and this July 4th is the 250th anniversary of the United States. 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As Jesus said in Matthew 24, verse 35, heaven and earth will pass away, but my words will by no means pass away. And the truth is, we do not get an endless number of chances to hear God's word or to pass it on. 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
3: I was reminded again recently that truth is a person. Jesus said that he was the truth. And that tells us that we can't really know truth until we've heard from Jesus. Our circumstances may tell us one thing, but if Jesus says something different, we got to go with the different. You think about when Jesus and the disciples were in a boat and a storm comes and the disciples thought that they were going to die. I mean, they were fishermen. They knew the sea. They'd been out in some rough conditions before, certainly. But if they thought they were going to die, you knew that it was pretty horrific out there on the water. And they had allowed their circumstances to convince them that the truth of the matter was they were going to die shortly. But they were wrong, because truth actually was asleep in the back of the boat. We'll look more at this coming up in a few minutes on Family Radio.

Ezekiel chapter 38, verse 23. So I will show my greatness and my holiness and make myself known in the eyes of many nations. Then they will know that I am the Lord.

chance that they're going to die. I mean, there were some experienced fishermen on this boat, and they're using wisdom, life experience, all that. And the conclusion they come to is that we're going down. And there may be times in our lives where we are convinced that life is going to go a certain direction. We're blind to other options or other ways that God may choose to work something out. And when we get really kind of stuck in a situation like that, boy, do we desperately need to hear a word from truth, from Jesus. And you think about when Jesus spoke, he rebuked the wind and the waves. They ceased. There was calm. Now, the disciples had seen Jesus perform other miracles, but they had not yet witnessed his power over nature, over creation in that way. And I think sometimes we're a lot like those disciples. We maybe have seen God demonstrate his power to us in some way, but now it's a different circumstance. And it's tempting to think, okay, I know God can move here, but I don't know that he's going to move there. When we encounter new and frightening situations, it's a good opportunity for us to cry out to God and to ask him to save us, to help us. We may want to panic and say, like the disciples did, Lord, save me because I'm perishing. And God may come alongside and say, hey, I had that situation. I got you in this one too. And as we experience God move in this new situation, we're going to know more of him because of that.

But those who wait on the Lord shall renew their strength. They shall mount up with wings like eagles. They shall run and not be weary. They shall walk and not faint. Family Radio.

0: You know, there's a temptation that I think a lot of Christians face, and that's to be practical, to try and do God's work, but do it in our way. And getting results becomes the primary focus. This is Family Radio. I'm Steve Hiller. And, you know, it almost seems, now we may not say this out loud, but if you were to look at our behavior and kind of pick up on attitudes, it almost seems like we believe that the end justifies the means. We need to make sure that we're not led away by the world's reasoning. As you look at God's word, it shows us that the means are sometimes even more important than the results. The world's going to try and convince us that as long as we get the thing done, as long as we accomplish something good, something for the kingdom of God, that's what matters. You can even look at the New Testament example of Ananias and Sapphira. They gave an offering to their church. That was a good thing. But they did it deceitfully, and God judged them immediately. Even Satan tried to trap Jesus with a temptation like this. We'll look more at that coming up in a few minutes on Family Radio.
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2: Nobody in this room was born a Christian. The flesh does not produce redemption. This was a common error that Jewish people made. We're the descendants of Abraham. They thought that just because they were Jews, and biologically their heritage was in Abraham, that therefore they were going to enter into heaven and that they were numbered among the people of God. And the New Testament teachers, as well as the Old Testament prophets, had to teach the people that error. That is not the case. You may have been born in a Christian home. You may have been reared in a Christian home. And you may have gone to a Christian school, gone to a Christian college. None of those things makes you a Christian. That which is born of the flesh, your natural birth, all that gives to you is flesh.
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been looking at how we can face this temptation to do things the practical way, to look at the stated goal and to do what we got to do to get the results that we want. Ananias and Sapphira did that in the New Testament. And we see Satan trying to tempt Jesus with a very similar temptation. He didn't really go after the worthiness of Jesus' task, but Satan offered Jesus a more quote-unquote practical solution to accomplish Jesus' goal more quickly and at a lesser cost. But God's ways are not like man's ways. Henry Blackaby has said, efficiency from man's perspective is not prized by God. It did not seem efficient to have the children of Israel march around Jericho 13 times and then blow their trumpets, but it brought the walls down. It didn't appear wise to select the youngest of Jesse's sons to become the next king. But God saw a man after his own heart in David. And at first glance, it doesn't seem logical for Jesus to have picked the 12 disciples that he did. Yet, through them, God dramatically affected the world. It's never wise to attempt to do God's work man's way. It's an age-old temptation. We need to make sure that when we respond to the invitation of God to join him in his work, we do it his way.

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2: The other day, my daughter was talking with her friend about how cool this singer was because he smoked pot throughout the whole concert. 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
3: 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Romans 1 describes a group of people who knew about God but sinned anyway. 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The best way to avoid futile thoughts and a foolish heart is to say no to sin in the first place. 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